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0: Hello, everyone. Welcome to The Grace Message. I'm Andrew Farley. So glad you're joining us tonight. We are live across the United States and Canada on Sirius XM, all kinds of FM and AM stations. And yes, of course, we're live streaming on social media as well. It doesn't matter how you're listening or watching along with us right now. You can simply call in and be a part of tonight's conversation. And we would love to have you. 877-655-6755. We got open lines, room for you right now. Plenty of room, in fact. Maybe you've got a question tonight about a scripture passage. Perhaps you heard something in church recently and you're not sure about it. You want to put it to the test. Well, let's do it right now together. Again, 877-655-6755. If you're a first-time caller, we love it. If you're a veteran caller, we love it. You're all invited. Maybe you got a comment about something you've been learning through The Grace Message, or perhaps God's just been teaching you something in life and you want to celebrate it with us, or perhaps you're not even sure where you stand with God and you're looking for a little clarity, a little assurance, whatever it is. Those are great reasons to join us right now. Maybe it's a personal issue happening in your life right now, in your marriage or with your kids or in your church, and you're looking for that grace perspective. Join us right now. Be a part of the conversation. 877-655-6755. Open lines at this very moment. Tonight is your night. You'll be sure to get in if you call right away. 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
0: Yes, you are forgiven forever. There's not a person listening right now that's forgiven halfway. That just doesn't exist. God forgives nobody halfway. It's all or nothing. In Christ, you're 100% forgiven, past, present, and future. And if you're in Adam, well, you're still needing forgiveness. You need forgiveness and life in Jesus. But if you've got that life, if you've got Him, then you have once for all forgiveness, past, present, and future. And that's what we're celebrating in this resource called Forgiven Forever. Make sure to request your copy. when you give your gift this month. Again, it's our way of just encouraging you and saying thank you for your support of the Grace Message. All right, well, we're going to start out tonight in Ohio, and we'll talk with Mark. Hey, Mark, what you got for us tonight?
3: Hi, Andrew. I got a question. I guess I'm struggling with something like, you see, life has been unfair. You might say I had a bit of trouble in life in my younger years. It was kind of unfair and well. You see, and I guess I'm struggling with trying to take responsibility for my actions. You see, it was so unfair. I felt like I was pretty desperate because, like, well, I was became so desperate to, like, not end up like a poor person. Like, I wanted to, like, be rich, and I was willing to do any means necessary, even meant, like, breaking the law. And I guess I didn't really care how much people I hurt it as long as I was, like, rich. But I guess my point is, like, there was just some things I believed, and I guess some lies I believed that could have cost me trouble, and I guess I chose to believe those lies. Like, I had a choice, and, like, I feel like it's...
0: Yeah.
3: There's a part of me that's saying, like, it's unfair because, like, I was really desperate at the time, and I'm struggling with, like, how do I take responsibility without feeling shame, if you know what I mean?
0: Yeah, I do know what you mean. Well, you're kind of in a courtroom, Mark. You're in the courtroom of your mind. And right now, there's like two attorneys, and both of those attorneys are battling it out, and they're trying to win your attention. And what one side is saying is, well, you know, not that many people got hurt, and it wasn't too bad, and a lot of time has passed, and, you know, it's really not a big deal now, and all that stuff. And then the other attorney is saying, well, you know, but what you did was wrong, and there's no way around that. And, you know, you made the choices yourself, and you're at fault here. And then the other attorney whips back with some comment like, well, but, you know, you were suffering financially, and so you had every excuse in the book to go ahead and commit these sins. And then, of course, the other attorney says, well, you know, impoverished or not, it is still wrong, and wrong is wrong. So, see, you're in that to sort of ping pong match in your mind, and both attorneys don't really see what God sees. And so I know it's hard, but you have to step out of the courtroom. You have to step out of the courtroom and not even engage in that debate. Why not? Because it's finished. And the trial is over. I mean, sure, the verdict was you were guilty and the punishment was death, but Jesus died. And so the court case has already been concluded. And basically what you're hearing, you didn't realize it, but those two attorneys, they're out on the courthouse steps with you. And they're sort of reenacting the trial. And the point is, you're not even in the courthouse. It's over. It's done. It's finished. Your sins are gone. They are remembered no more. So next time the sort of rationale in your mind is, well, not too many people got hurt, or, well, I was financially unstable, so of course I was tempted, or, well, I only did it 3 or 4 times, not that many people got hurt, or, you know, that sort of thing. Well, that's not going to work. I mean, justifying it or belittling it is not going to work. What's going to work? The blood of Jesus Christ. The blood of Jesus Christ applied to your situation means that your sins are remembered no more. And if God doesn't remember them, if God keeps no record of your wrongs, then how about you just agree with God? And then the accuser says on the other side, well, but what you did was real, real big. Well, you can say, yeah, but what Jesus did is bigger. So there's no way to out-sin the grace of God. You can't sin bigger than the blood of Christ. Jesus saw all your sins in advance, and he took them all away. Doesn't matter how big or small you think they are, how frequent they were, they're all forgiven. So the answer, get this, the answer is the blood of Christ, not a debate. You don't want to belittle the offense, and you don't want to excuse the offense, and you don't want to just engage in some sort of blistering shame game with the offense either. The real solution is to apply the cross to the situation. And what does the cross say? What does Jesus announce? You are forgiven once for all. It is finished. They're removed as far as the east is from the west, and there's no record of them. So what are we even talking about? I'm saying now, your biggest role in this is to ignore both trial attorneys. The case is closed. Fix your eyes on Jesus instead and move forward. You're not excusing anything, but you're also not wallowing in shame. The answer is a third way. It is not shame, and it is not excuse making. It is blood sacrifice. The perfect sacrifice of Jesus has dealt with your sins forever. So, Mark, I hope that helps, my friend. Reach out to us anytime there in Ohio. We love hearing from you. All right, let's go now to California, and we'll talk with Kathy. Hi, Kathy.
4: Hi, how are you?
0: Hey, doing great. What's on your heart tonight, my friend?
4: Good. Thank you. I heard a minister today on the radio, and he was talking about how God disciplines us, mm-hmm. and it can be sometimes hurtful. And it, I'm just kind of having a hard time with that, because the God I know is a God of love, and I don't see the word hurt anywhere near him.
0: Mm-hmm.
4: So I'd just kind of like to get your feedback on that.
0: Yeah, absolutely. Well, you know, the best thing we can do is look at the Bible. And in Hebrews chapter 12, it talks about the discipline of the Father. And so is there discipline? Yes. But is it the Father hurting us? No, I don't believe that. I'm with you. First of all, what did we just see from Scripture? If God keeps no record of your wrongs, then he's not going to punish you for your wrongs. If God has removed your sins as far as the east is from the west, and he has no record of them, then he's not going to get angry with you about them. And he's not going to hurt you because of your sins. Remember that Jesus was hurt. In fact, hurt, tortured, and killed. He already took the wages. Let's do a little math. The wages of sin is death. Jesus died. He paid the wages. There are no wages left. So you will never pay for your sins because Jesus already did. That right there is the meaning of the cross. And if that's not the cross, I don't know what is. But Jesus died for something. And it was to take our punishment so there'd be no punishment left. So then what is the discipline of the Lord? Well, the discipline of God is training for the future. It is not punishment for the past. Let me say that again. God's discipline is training for the future, not punishment for the past. Now, for most of us, you know, we grew up on planet Earth and we had some sort of abusive relationship, whether it was with the local religious establishment or with our own father or mother or with our siblings or just from somebody at school. There, you know, an authority figure was never perfect in our lives. And so when we think about the word discipline, oh, that is a scary word for a lot of people. But I would invite you to consider the disciples. How did Jesus treat his disciples? And you know, they weren't even born again yet, and yet Jesus treated them so well. He was never abusive to them. He was instructive. He cared deeply for them. He taught them truth. He cared for them in so many amazing ways, and yet they weren't even born again until Pentecost. How much more does our Heavenly Father treat us with great love and care? So yes, there is a father's discipline. Don't regard it lightly. Don't faint when you're reproved. The Lord, whom he loves, he disciplines. So, you know, the bottom line is we do have a God that cares about what's going on in our lives. He inquires deeply into our lives.

0: grieving the spirit, just like a mother grieves for that child who's out in the street. God deeply grieves for us. That's not being ticked off. That's being deeply concerned. And so there is discipline of God, discipline from our Heavenly Father. But, I mean, look at what it says here, that we would be illegitimate children if we didn't have God's discipline. And then it says he disciplines us for our good so that we may share his holiness. So I get it. I get it that discipline is a loaded word, and that when people hear it, they think of all kinds of things. But again, God knows his own gospel. So imagine a life coach. Imagine a life coach who holds nothing against you. He's never embittered. He's never angry. He's never upset. And he's never shocked at your performance. And yet he says, I'll never leave you. I'll never forsake you. I'm always with you. And I am going to counsel you and comfort you and disciple you and instruct you. Well, that's the discipline of God. And it says that it will yield a peaceful fruit of righteousness. Now, is it fun to be corrected? No. I mean, it's not. Whenever I'm thinking wrongly and I have a bad attitude about something, and the Holy Spirit says, hey, Andrew, here's a healthier way to look at that. I'm not going to say that's fun. I mean, in a way it is, because it's fulfilling. It's fulfilling to learn the new attitude. But there's a moment there where I have to just say, yes, Lord, yes, yes, you're right. Yes, I see it. And I'm going to walk by your Spirit moving forward. Thank you for the counsel, Lord. And sometimes I have to go back and I have to tell somebody, hey, you know what? The way I reacted to that, the way I acted, that was, man, that just wasn't really who I am or what I'm about. And I'm sorry. And I tell somebody that because I regret it. So all of that, is that fun? Well, I wouldn't put that on my list of favorite things to do on the weekend. But when I learn from it and I grow in the grace of God, that really is fun. That is the peaceful fruit of righteousness. So when the author of Hebrews says that we all had earthly fathers, right? If we all had earthly fathers who disciplined us and we respected them, then how much more should we be subject to the Father in heaven? Well, what the logic there is, hey, if we trusted our earthly daddies, at least in a healthy situation, we trusted them and we respected them, how much more can we trust and respect a God who took away our sins and keeps no record of our wrongs, and he just wants us to share in his goodness, learning to display Jesus? So that's the discipline of God. It is training for the future and not punishment for the past. And I want to put you back on, Kathy, and see, does that resonate? Does that make sense?
1: Yeah, that's great. I appreciate that. Thank you, Dr. Farley.
0: You're welcome. And as for what you heard, I mean, I didn't hear it firsthand, but I will tell you that without the finished work of Christ in our understanding, without understanding the cross and the blood and the sin record being erased, then everything else is going to be off in our teaching, in our preaching, in our proclamation of the gospel. If we get total forgiveness wrong, then everything else we share is going to be based on a wrong premise. We end up with an angry God, a frustrated God, a God who separates himself from us, a God who kicks us out of fellowship, a God who, you know, in and out and in and out. All of that stuff that we hear in religiosity. You drifted away, drifted away, you fell back, you backslid, right? That's the popular term. Well, first of all, you were not climbing a pole. You're not backsliding because you weren't climbing anything. Who told you you were climbing something? So we got a lot of funny terminology when we out there in the world of religiosity, when we don't understand the finished work of Christ, when we don't see what the blood of Jesus really accomplished, we end up scaring Christians. And scaring Christians is not ministry.

0: Thanks again for your call, Kathy. Reach out to us anytime. All right, well, let's go now to, how about... Ontario, Canada. We'll talk with Marcus. Hi, Marcus. What's on your heart tonight?
1: Hi there. Can you hear me?
0: Yeah.
1: Hey. Wow. It's great to be talking to you. I've been listening for a few years now. And yeah, it's just great to finally have called in. Tonight, I just have a quick question. So I'm headed back into another school year, and I'm going to be leading a small group with one of the Christian groups on my campus.
0: Yeah.
1: And I was planning to follow one of the video series on the Grace Message website for my small group. Mm-hmm. And I was just wondering if you have any suggestions, like as someone who's leading a small group for the first time. Mm-hmm. If you have any suggestions of like a good video series to start with.
0: Sure. Yeah, absolutely, Marcus. Well, first of all, I'm going to assume you're calling from Ontario. Maybe you're in the Toronto area. That's fun. That's great for me to hear. First of all, my son goes to the University of Toronto. I don't know what school you're at. But secondly, I'm also up there visiting. My wife is from Ontario, from Toronto, the Etobicoke area. So I get up to that region, about 3 to 4 times a year. And I'll be up there this Christmas as well. But I'd love to meet you someday, somehow. And I love that you're sharing our resources there at the college campus. Now, the quick answer is a series called EPIC. EPIC is our series that really hits all of the major hot spots of the New Testament. It's going to start with the Sermon on the Mount. Then it's going to continue to obviously books of the Bible like Romans and then Galatians and then Ephesians and all of the most powerful passages in each of those letters of the New Testament, all the way to Revelation. So there's about 20, 21 messages, maybe 19 to 21 total there in that series. You don't have to cover them all. You could cover half of them in a semester and half of them in the next semester, or you could skip around. Each one of them stands alone. And guess what? The best part is it's easy prep because you can show the video to the group, and then we have discussion questions that are already made. Those discussion questions for every video, they appear in 3 places. Number 1, you'll find them on our website. Number 2, you'll find them in the description of every YouTube video. And then number 3, you'll find them on Facebook as we put out new sermons every week on live stream. So the best place to find those questions might be on our YouTube playlist for EPIC. And it's ready-made material for an awesome home group that points people to the love and grace and forgiveness of God found only in Jesus Christ. And let me say this, Marcus, if any questions come up or you need anything, my email, you can get me there.
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7: Okay, is the tape running, Dad?
8: Uh-huh.
7: The Barkley Family Chronicles, take 2.
8: A recording for Stuart Reed Barkley when he's old enough to appreciate it.
9: Stuart, this is our adventure in Pokenberry Falls.
7: Which is in New England.
8: An offbeat little town which was supposed to be a rustic resort that kind of turned out to be a little,
10: old and worn out.
8: Thanks, Mary. We were there because the church asked me to consider becoming their pastor. Now, where did we leave off?
10: Let's see. Jimmy and Donna had gone off with Amy, and she wanted to get them into some, rather unchristian things.
8: That's right. And we were at the church with Ellis and Vivian, our hosts, trying to get some maniac out of the church. So, which story should we tell first?
7: Tell about the church first. The other part makes me too depressed.
8: Okay. We were at First Church, where some guy had locked himself in, yelled a lot, and sounded like he was tearing the church apart. Ellis then told me that it was his brother. Your brother?
11: Yeah, my brother. His name is Owen. He's a temperamental artist. He paints houses mostly. To be honest, he's not wrapped real tight, you know.
10: So what are you going to do?
11: Go in and try to calm him down.
12: And get him to stop throwing those bottles on the floor. It's going to take me forever to clean them up.
8: Bottles?
11: Yeah, bottles. He goes around town and collects them for the deposit and recycling fees. A little side cash, don't you know?
12: He doesn't have a job.
11: Well, when he gets mad, he throws bottles down. Likes the sound of the glass breaking, I guess. He always has since we were kids.
8: He's done this before?
11: Oh, a few times. He means no harm, you know. That's why the police leave him to me. No offense, Pastor, but I think it'd be better if you waited out here with the women.
10: Maybe he's right, George.
8: With all due respect, Ellis, I'd feel better if I went in with you. I mean, two are better than one and all that.
11: Suit yourself.
7: You better explain to Stuart what happened when you walked through the door.
8: Well, for one thing, it wasn't locked. We pushed open this big oak door, crept through the foyer and into the sanctuary, which was all stone except for the wooden pews. And no sooner had Ellis peeked in than...
11: Hey! Cut it out, Owen! It's me! It is me!
13: I know who it is. You don't think I know my own brother?
11: Then quit throwing the bottles, will you? Look at the mess you made. What's your problem this time?
13: You're giving away my house.
11: What?
13: You're giving it away. Did you ask me? Did anyone think to tell old Owen? No. I show up and they're tearing it apart, fixing it up for the new guy.
11: It is not your house.
13: I've been there for 2 years, Ellis. 2 years.
11: You were allowed to stay there temporarily, remember?
13: 2 years, Ellis! Stop!
11: Stop it, Owen! You're throwing away good money by breaking those bottles, and if you hurt this church...
13: I don't care!
11: Look, this is your own fault. If you came to the meetings like you were supposed to, you would have known that the house was being fixed up for the new pastor.
8: New pastor?
11: Yeah. To be honest, he's mad because we let him live in the parsonage.
13: What are you talking about? Who is this guy?
8: George Barkley.
11: He's here to think about being our new pastor.
13: You? You're throwing me out of my house.
8: I'm not doing anything.
11: Owen, just quit throwing bottles so we can talk it through.
13: Yeah, right. Talk it through and I'm out. Betrayed. left desolate.
11: No.
13: Maybe
11: no.
13: I should just swallow these bottles and die right here.
11: No, don't be a fool, Owen.
8: I haven't even said I'd come, Owen.
11: Yeah, and if you behave, we'll let you join the meeting tomorrow. You can vote him out if you want to, and then you can stay in the house longer.
8: Pardon me?
11: Just go along, okay? Otherwise, I'll have to call the police and have them come take you away. You got it? That's your choice.
13: Well,
11: nothing. Yes or no?
13: Okay. Yeah, I'll come to the meeting.
11: Good. You're finished throwing bottles around?
13: Yeah, I guess.
11: And you're going to clean up your mess, right?
13: Yeah, I'll do it. Old Vivian giving me those nasty looks while she does it.
11: Good. Let's go, George.
8: Huh? That's it?
11: Yep. No big deal, see?
8: But what was all that about going to a meeting tomorrow? I mean, isn't it a deacon's meeting?
11: Uh-huh. He's one of our deacons, you know.
7: I'll be down in the family room, unpacking my bed.
9: Jimmy, wait!
7: I don't want to talk about it.
9: You know, I like your brother, but he's really immature. I guess you're going to march off in a self-righteous huff now.
14: Look, Amy, like I said at the Falls...
9: I know what you said at the Falls. You said you don't drink and then acted like I was doing something wrong because I did.
14: But that's the truth. We don't drink, and, well, we were just surprised that you do.
9: You're kidding, right? Everybody I know drinks, except my grandparents. You can't bear Pokenberry Falls otherwise. You're telling me nobody drinks in Odyssey?
14: None of the kids I hang out with do. I guess it's always been a given that it's wrong.
9: Well, Donna, you're not in Odyssey anymore. Tell my grandparents I've gone out for a while. I'd invite you, but it's obvious you'd say no.
10: So, what did you do next?
14: I went down to the family room and talked to Jimmy about it.
7: Yeah, I couldn't believe that someone as good-looking as Amy could be so twisted up like that.
14: I was thinking the same thing. I mean, couldn't she just try to make the best of the situation?
7: What a waste.
8: Well, Stuart, by now you're probably thinking that everything seems out of whack. But strangely enough, being out of whack is what helped put all the pieces into place. We all knew that things weren't what they seemed. I was just waiting for the right moment to talk to Ellis about it, and that moment would come soon enough.
15: What if everything you thought you knew about the epic battle between Dr. Regis Blackard and John Avery Whittaker was just the tip of the iceberg?
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10: The next morning, we all got up and Ellis and Viv resumed our little tour of Pokenberry Falls.
7: That's when I noticed Vivian's hair.
10: Her hair?
7: Well, it was a different color.
10: Oh.
14: Yeah, on Tuesday she was blonde, and the next day she was a redhead.
8: Is that what was different about her? I thought she was wearing different earrings.
10: Oh, you're hopeless, George. She wore wigs. I asked her about it. She changes them every day. She says it keeps everyone guessing. A lot like Ellis and his hats.
7: At least she didn't keep fishing lures in her wigs.
10: I mean that Ellis changed his hat every day, too.
8: Anyway, getting back to the story, I finally persuaded Ellis to take us to see the parsonage. Particularly since it was the reason for Owen's tirade the night before.
7: This is where your pastor lives?
14: It's gigantic.
10: It's wonderful.
8: It's got a lot of potential. Can we have a look?
11: Sure, just be careful.
10: Who's renovating it, by the way?
12: Folks from the church, mostly. They figured that we'd never get a pastor in if we didn't have a nice place for them to live.
7: This is incredible.
14: I thought only rich people lived in houses like this.
11: Oh, rich people did until around 50 or so years ago. To be honest, it was originally owned by the Lionel family until Barry's father built a bigger place on the other side of town and donated this to the church.
12: And now it's the parsonage and a bed and breakfast.
10: A bed and breakfast?
8: You mean the pastor worked at the church and as a chaplain of the college and ran a bed and breakfast too? Your previous pastors must have been supermen. I mean, why did they do so much?
11: Well, they sort of had to, you know.
8: Had to?
12: Well, to make ends meet.
11: Not exactly to make ends meet, Viv. In part, it's because we're a small town.
12: To make ends meet, Ellis. Look, there's no further point in wrapping an onion up in Christmas paper. I like these folks too much not to completely level with them.
11: Well, it's all in the way you look at things, Vivian.
12: Well, look at it from their point of view. quit giving them the nickel tour and lay out the cold, hard facts, Ellis.
8: That's a good idea, Ellis. Why don't you tell us what's really going on here?
11: Okay. To be honest, the church is small.
10: How small?
11: Well, there may be 5 families left.
12: It's about 30 people in all.
11: Well, obviously, we don't have enough money for a full-time pastor, which is why we made a deal to share chaplain duties with the college.
12: Right.
11: That covers about 3/4 of what a family might need. The bed and breakfast takes care of the rest. It's not what anyone would call a lucrative package.
12: Downright poor for some people.
7: Hey, when it comes to being poor, we're overqualified.
12: Apart from some of the quirks of the people in the town, well, that's all we have left to tell you.
11: George, I wasn't trying to mislead you. Honest. We're at the end of our spiritual ropes, that's all. We desperately need a pastor, and I thought it would be best to, you know, do everything I could to make a good impression.
8: I understand, Ellis, but we didn't come here to get a good impression. We came to get an accurate impression.
11: That's fair enough, Pastor. And to be honest, I wouldn't blame you if you wanted to pack up and fly back to Odyssey right now, you know? It's okay if you do. I'll take you now.
8: Well, I think it'd be best...
11: I knew it.
8: No, hold on. I think it would be best if you can arrange to get us a car for a little while so we as a family can look around Pocanberry Falls on our own. We'll see what we have to see and let God take care of the rest.
11: All right, Pastor. I don't suppose we have anything to lose at this point.
8: Getting you a pastor has been in God's hands all along, Ellis. You never had anything to lose. It made all the difference, didn't it?
10: Mm-hmm. We drove all over town, up and down the residential streets, past the schools. We saw everything.
8: And we saw it for what it really was, a town on the edge of decline. What Odyssey could be if things suddenly changed for the worse.
10: That was the point, though. It wasn't Odyssey. But towns like Odyssey are few and far between. It was important for us to realize that.
8: Then I found a little road that took us up the side of the mountain. It was perfect. It gave us a view of the whole town, remember? Look at it.
10: From up here, it looks beautiful. Almost like that postcard.
14: It's only when you get close that you see the flaws.
8: That's pretty much true for everything, I guess.
7: Okay, call me crazy, but I like it. I mean, I don't know that I want to live here, but it's okay.
8: What if God said we should live here?
7: Well, I'd still say it's okay.
8: What do you think, Donna?
14: I don't know how I feel. I mean, I don't want to leave Odyssey. I never want to leave Odyssey. But I know we will someday, for this or for something else. So I feel confused. I keep thinking about Amy and what she said last night. Well, what if all the kids really are like her? Where does that leave me?
8: I think it leaves you where I am. I mean, just look at the town. It seems so lost. It's as if the need is just screaming up at us. You see over there, and right over there, where the new houses are going in, everyone will have people in them who need to know Jesus.
10: But are we the ones who are supposed to introduce them to him?
8: That's the question only God can answer. Hello? Anybody home?
12: We're back here. So, how was your private tour?
10: It was helpful. Thank you for letting us borrow your car.
11: Our pleasure. You're back just in time for the deacons' meeting. Oh, that is, if you still want to meet with the deacons. To be honest, I called the airstrip and told them I might need the plane, you know, just in case.
8: Ellis, I came here to see your town, meet your deacons, and preach tonight in your service. I'm still committed to doing all of those things, unless there's some reason you have to stop me.
11: Oh, no, Pastor. Not me, no. Good. Why don't you get freshened up, and I'll take you over to the church. We can pick up the rest of the family for the service later, you know.
8: All right, let's do that.
14: While Dad went to the church with Ellis, we got ready for the church service. I think Vivian went grocery shopping. Oh, and Mom called Connie Kendall to see how you were doing, Stuart. Well, anyway, Jimmy and I were down in the family room watching television when Amy came in. This is a real moose head, isn't it?
7: Yeah, I think so. The antenna on this TV doesn't work very well.
14: It's attached to the moose antlers.
9: Well, so you're still here. I figured you'd ran away after what happened last night.
14: We're leaving tomorrow. Dad's preaching at your church tonight.
9: It isn't my church. I hope he has a good time.
7: You're not going?
9: Not a chance. I'm meeting up with some of my friends.
7: By the falls, right?
9: Right. I guess there's no point in asking you to come with me. You wouldn't have the nerve.
7: It's not about nerve, Amy.
9: Then what is it about?
7: Never mind.
9: Oh, I get it. You're above all this, right?
7: I'm not above anything, Amy. I just don't see where hanging out with you and your friends so you can drink until you forget where you live is such a great idea.
14: Jimmy.
9: Don't get all high and mighty with me. If your parents are crazy enough to take the job at the church, you'll see how fast you'll want to be up there with us.
7: No way. What's the use of hanging around with a lot of kids who are probably just as beautiful and popular like you, but all twisted up on the inside?
14: Jimmy, stop.
9: No, it's okay. Let the little man talk.
7: No. That's more than I meant to say. Excuse me, I want to take a walk.
9: I like the way his earlobes turn red when he's mad.
14: Well, we're all a little stressed out.
9: So he didn't mean what he said?
14: Well, he meant it. I guess we're both confused by how different you are from the kids we know in Odyssey.
9: The kids are perfect in Odyssey, huh?
14: No, not perfect, but I've always been taught that it's not where you are, but who you are that counts. It's what you make of... When it comes right down to it, Pocanberry Falls and Odyssey aren't that different. They're just towns with people who have the kinds of problems that everybody has. So it's not the problems, but how we react to them. Jimmy and I, we sort of look at how you're reacting to your problems and we think, well, it's sad.
9: Do you really believe that?
14: Yeah, I do.
9: Fine, but remember something while you're passing judgment on me. You're leaving here. You're going back to Odyssey, your little paradise. I dare you to stay here for 6 months and say what you just said.
11: Well, George, I don't think we should wait for Mr. Lionel anymore. To be honest, you know, I'd be surprised if he came. So maybe we should get on with it. You know me, and this is Harry Nicholson.
17: Hi, Harry.
18: Nice to meet you.
11: And you've already met my brother, Owen.
13: I vote nay against him.
11: Not yet, Owen. Relax. I believe the procedure here is to ask you some questions about your theological background and some of your personal history.
13: Sorry I'm late, Pickle, but I got stuck on a transatlantic phone call. Somebody needs to teach those French people how to speak English.
11: Yes, Mr. Lionel. We are honored you could make it. This is...
13: George Barclay. How do you do?
17: Nice to meet you, sir.
13: Yes. Well, give it a few minutes. You may not be so sure.
17: Really?
13: Really. Sit down, Ellis. You're making me nervous. And take off that hat.
11: Yes, sir. Yes, sir. It's only that, to be honest, we were just starting to talk about his theological beliefs, and I think that
13: Plenty of time for that later. I only have a few minutes, and I want to make a couple things perfectly clear. Mr. Barclay, this isn't about whether or not you say yes to us, but whether or not we say yes to you. You understand?
17: Well, I suppose...
13: Our church is a mess. I think you know that.
17: I did notice that.
13: We've had some pretty spineless pastors over the years who mismanaged our money and didn't lead the people. Do you know what I mean?
17: Lack of leadership, right.
13: Yeah, you know how I got where I am? I believe in leadership. It's what's kept Pocanberry Falls alive all these years. It'd be a ghost town if my family hadn't made the hard decision to keep it going. I'm not very popular because of it, but I'm not here to be popular. Let me put it simply. Why should I say yes to your coming to Pocanberry Falls?
17: Why should you say yes? Well, Mr. Lionel, I appreciate the very direct way you're handling this meeting, so I'll respect you enough to be just as direct. I'm not interested in whether you say yes or not.
13: Really?
11: I think what he means, Mr. Lionel...
13: Quiet, Alice.
11: Yes, sir.
17: Mr. Lionel, it's not you saying yes or me saying yes, but God saying yes to this whole idea. That's why I'm here, to see what God wants me to do. Your church has needs, this town has needs, but so do a lot of other churches and towns. I came here to see if God wants me to be the one to help this church in this town. And I have to say that it'd be pretty arrogant of either one of us to believe that your yes or my yes is the final word, any more than you can believe that the Lionels are actually responsible for this town. God's responsible, Mr. Lionel. You and the townspeople have simply been entrusted with it. So I assume if God wants me to come, I'll come. And we'll all see how we can help this town.
13: Pretty gutsy you talking to me like that.
17: Now, it took me a year away from businessmen to realize that hard honesty is the best way to deal with businessmen. And I didn't think you'd want anything less.
13: Well, I wanted to see what you're made of, George, and I have. Ellis, this man can have the job if he wants it. Goodbye.
11: Oh, well, thank you, sir. I guess meeting's adjourned.
13: Nay, I vote nay.
11: Be quiet, Owen.
18: 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We always love hearing from you.
8: Well, everything was a blur after that meeting with Mr. Lionel. When all was said and done, I wasn't sure what I'd said or done. All I knew was that Mr. Lionel reminded me of a lot of the people I'd worked with at the office. People who were big on control. Reaching them for Christ was always something I wanted to do.
10: Ellis told us you were terrific. Nobody had spoken like that to Mr. Lionel in years. Obviously, you made quite an impression.
7: An accurate impression.
8: Well, I preached that night, too. Anybody remember what that was about?
9: Yeah. He preached about how God called Jesus into the wilderness before his ministry began, and how nothing was really as it seemed because Satan kept trying to distract Jesus from who he really was and what he was supposed to do.
10: Just like us.
8: That's right. You know, I can be pretty profound sometimes. Huh?
10: Yes, but don't let it go to your head.
9: Well, then we said we'd pray about their offer and let them know later. We left.
7: And I didn't get to talk to Amy again.
9: I'm sure she missed that.
7: You're funny.
8: We got on the plane with Ellis and headed home, and that's when the rest of the pieces fell into place.
19: Oh, I am so tired. Does everybody mind if we wait until we get home before we talk about our impressions?
10: That's fine with me.
11: Me too.
9: I can wait. Though, it was a strange experience, wasn't it?
10: I suppose that's one thing I liked about it. A smooth experience with a smooth offer, well, it might have been too easy for us.
7: You mean like staying in Odyssey?
10: Well, I hadn't thought of that, but I suppose so.
19: Well, one thing's for sure, there's nothing obvious about what God's doing here.
7: I'd be willing to go.
19: What?
7: Well, I mean, if you and Mom really thought it's what God wanted us to do.
19: But why?
7: Well, because of Amy, in a way. I don't know how to say this, but Amy made me realize how good we have it in Odyssey.
19: And that's why you want to go?
7: No. By good, I mean all the things we've experienced and learned there. I was thinking about Amy and how, well, she and her friends don't have any of that. The way to be taught like we were taught. The way to make her as beautiful inside as she is on the outside. Oh, brother.
10: We know what you mean, Jimmy.
9: Actually, I was thinking the same thing. Maybe all the goodness and growing we've done in Odyssey is what prepared us to go out and help people like Amy. Don't get me wrong, I don't like the idea of leaving Odyssey. I still hate it. But there's more going on here than liking it or not liking it.
10: Donna, I don't think I could have said it any better.
8: Do you all realize what you're saying?
20: I do, and I like what they're saying.
8: Thanks for your input, Alice.
9: My friends are never going to understand this.
8: Well, I'm glad we decided to wait until later to talk about this. Look, let's not rush into anything here. I think what we need to do more than anything is to take some time right now and pray. This is a big decision for all of us, with some big sacrifices, bigger than any we've ever had to make.
7: And I thought we had made some pretty big sacrifices.
10: Why don't we pray?
8: Good idea. Father, we just ask that you give us direction, that you help us make the right decision. Well, Stuart, that's our story about Pokenberry Falls.
7: And you'll know the rest long before you ever hear this tape.
10: But we thought you should know how it all...
8: Oh.
10: Is it time already?
9: Uh-huh. The movers are here.
8: Yeah, they're early.
19: Oh, never mind, Jimmy. Could you get that?
7: Sure, Dad.
19: Well, Stuart, the movers are here, and we need to get them started. Then we're going over to Wits End for a big farewell party. Everybody will be there, I think. Tom and Jack pulled it together.
10: I think Connie and Eugene helped.
19: Well, anyway, Jason said he thought the whole town is coming out for it, so I guess we better go.
9: To say goodbye to Odyssey.
10: And hello to Pocumberry Falls.
2: Proverbs 3:6 says, "Trust in the Lord with all your heart and don't rely on your own understanding. At every step you take, keep Him in mind and He will direct your paths." I think the Barclays have a deeper understanding of this verse and of the many ways God has been preparing them to walk down this new path. You know, like the Barclays, God is teaching and preparing us all the time for exciting adventures ahead, many that we can't even imagine right now. The important thing is to pay close attention to Him and remember that He will instruct you and teach you in the way you should go, and He will counsel you with His eye upon you. Have you learned any important lessons that you think are preparing you for the future? If you are, why don't you write and tell me about them? The address is Adventures in Odyssey, Colorado Springs, Colorado, 80995. 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Our production engineer was Mark Brewery, and our executive producer is Chuck Bolte. And I'm Chris, hoping you'll join us again next time for more Adventures in Odyssey.
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0: 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A reminder that these shows continue to air because of your support. 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

0: You know, there are moments in life when we stand at a crossroads between what we know is true and what others are demanding. Welcome to Through the Bible with Dr. J. Vernon McGee. In our study today, we're going to meet Pontius Pilate at that very same place. He's face to face with Jesus, hearing the crowd cry out for his death, and yet he knows that he's innocent. It's the most important decision of Pilate's life, and we'll see what he does with it. I'm Steve Schwetz, and I'm so glad that you're investing this time in God's Word. As you open your Bible to Matthew chapter 27, listen to this note from one of our fellow passengers. He's from Gujarat, India. My mother struggled with severe alcoholism when she was drunk. She would often leave home and wander to other villages, sometimes not returning for 2 or 3 days. Even though we tried many times to counsel her, she was not willing to change. Because of this, I lived in constant worry and discouragement. Later, I learned about the radio home group ministry and decided to start one in my own home. We began praying specifically for my mother. A gradual change began in her life. Now she regularly sits with the group. Seeing this wonderful change, my family and I rejoice and thank the Lord. We're deeply grateful and pray that God will continue to bless this work and use it to touch many more lives. Isn't that a great story? And how about you? How's God using His Word to get your attention, or maybe the attention of someone you love? Well, would you write to us? It's super easy. You can do it in the app. You can also email us at BibleBus@ttb.org or send a letter to Box 7100, Pasadena, California, 91109. In Canada, Box 25325, London, Ontario, N6C, 6B1. Or call and leave a message at 1-800-65-BIBLE. I know I'm really looking forward to hearing how God's at work in your life and maybe even sharing your note here on the program to inspire and encourage others. Let's pray. Lord, thank you for your word. We ask that you would use it to draw closer to you, both ourselves and bringing others into a relationship with you. That's our desire, Lord, to know you more and to walk with you more closely. In Jesus' name, amen. Turn now to Matthew 27 as we continue through the Bible with Dr. J. Vernon McGee.
1: Our study today brings us to the 27th chapter of the Gospel of Matthew. And if you have your Bible, and we'll turn there, we'll begin there in just a moment. I trust that you have our notes before you also. Now, we saw last time these events that were the final events in the life of the Lord Jesus before the cross. And they happened thick and fast there toward the last. Now we have the events in chapter 27 that surround the crucifixion of Christ. The Sanhedrin delivers Jesus to Pilate. And you have the repentance of Judas and the trial before Pilate, the release of Barabbas, the crucifixion, death and burial of Jesus, and the tomb seal and a watch set. Now we've come to the central fact of the gospel message. Paul says to the Corinthians, I delivered unto you the gospel. What is it? That Jesus died for our sins according to the Scriptures. We've come now to the record of that event. Now, actually, Matthew does not give a record of the actual crucifixion. In fact, no gospel writer does that. They merely tell what went on around the cross. Now, I know that there are those that can depict in graphic terms of how the nails were driven into the quivering flesh and the blood spurted out. Oh, yes, but that's not in the Bible, friends. It's as it were the Spirit of God put the mantle over it, and God spread the mantle of night down over the last 3 hours of his crucifixion and says, this is something you cannot look at that's beyond human comprehension. And the suffering cannot be fathomed, and it was a transaction between the Father in heaven and the Son on the cross. And that cross became an altar on which the Lamb of God that taketh away the sin of the world was offered. And all Matthew says here, and they crucified him. We'll see that when we come to it in just a few moments. Now, will you notice, I begin reading at verse 1, and we have here now the Sanhedrin delivers Jesus to Pilate. You remember they arrested him, tried him at night, which was contrary to the law, and the high priest rent his clothes. That was contrary to the Mosaic law. And not only that, but we find that they played a game with him. They buffeted him. They smote him with the palms of their hands. That was a Roman game, the Roman soldiers, when a prisoner is to be put to death, why they could do with him as they pleased. And they played a game called Hot Hand. They would show the prisoner the hands of each one of the soldiers of the guard. Then they'd blindfold him, and then they would really punch him. I mean, take the palms of the hands. And then after that, they'd take the blindfold off, and he'd have to pick out the one hand that didn't hit him. And as you well can understand, he'd never guess the right hand, even if he did guess it. I think that they beat the face of the Lord Jesus into a pulp. Read the 53rd of Isaiah again, that he was marred more than any man. They made him look absolutely not like a human being. They had beat him so. Then they ridiculed him as a prophet. They said, "Prophesy unto us. Who smote you?" Ridiculing him there. And then Peter comes and we have him denying the Lord. Now in chapter 27 I read, "When the morning was come, all the chief priests and elders of the people took counsel against Jesus to put him to death." Now they formulated a charge that as they're taking it now to the Supreme Court, they must have a case that will stand up before the Roman court. Verse 2, "And when they had bound him, they led him away and delivered him to Pontius Pilate, the governor. Then Judas, which had betrayed him when he saw that he was condemned, repented himself and brought again the 30 pieces of silver to the chief priests and elders." Now, you see, the Lord was there when they were leading him through that hall to take him to deliver him to Pilate. Why, here comes Judas. Why didn't he turn to the Lord Jesus and ask for forgiveness? But he didn't. What he said was, saying, "I have sinned in that I have betrayed the innocent blood." And they said, "What's that to us? See thou to that." In other words, you've chickened out. You're yellow. You did the job and it's over with, and we have no need of you any farther. We have the one that we were after. We paid you off. And what happened? Verse 5, "He cast down the pieces of silver in the temple and departed and went and hanged himself." This man now, he leaves the temple area and goes out and hangs himself. He could have turned to the Lord Jesus and been forgiven. Verse 6, "And the chief priest took the silver pieces and said, it's not lawful for to put them into the treasury because it's the price of blood." How pious they are. You see, we can't use it in the treasury. And they took counsel and bought with them the potter's field to bury strangers in. And all this was done, by the way, will you notice, "wherefore that field was called the field of blood unto this day. Then was fulfilled that which was spoken by Jeremiah the prophet, saying, and they took the 30 pieces of silver, the price of him that was valued, whom they of the children of Israel did value." And that you'll find in Jeremiah in the 18th chapter, the first 4 verses, and again in Zechariah, the 11th chapter of 12 and 13. "And they gave them for the potter's field, as the Lord appointed me." And Jesus stood before the governor. You see, he was there. And on the way to die, even for Judas, our Lord had given him his opportunity. "Wherefore, friend, art thou come?" And even at this 11th hour, he could have turned to the Lord Jesus and he could have been forgiven. Now, will you notice verse 11? "And Jesus stood before the governor, and the governor asked him, saying, art thou the king of the Jews? And Jesus said unto him, thou sayest." You are right. You see, the charge that they made was they wanted to get rid of him because of blasphemy. That is, that's what they accused him of. Why, he said, "Henceforth you'll see the Son of Man coming in the clouds of glory." That to them was blasphemy. And on that charge, they would have crucified him, or at least stoned him to death, but they couldn't do it. So they now deliver him to Pilate, but they have to have a charge that will stick in a Roman court. And treason would be one, and this would be it. Here's one that claims to be the king of the Jews. "And Jesus said unto him, thou sayest." In other words, are you saying this yourself? Actually, you're right. You're saying it. "And when he was accused of the chief priests and elders, he answered nothing." Now, you see, they wanted to make certain false charges against him, and as they did, our Lord didn't even take the time to answer him. Then said Pilate unto him, Hearest thou not how many things they witness against thee? And he answered him to never a word, insomuch that the governor marveled greatly. He's the lamb, you see, led before shearers is dumb. Now at that feast, the governor was wont to release unto the people a prisoner whom they would. And they had then a notable prisoner called Barabbas. Now, the byplay that took place, John will go into detail, and the other gospel writers will add a great deal to this, but Matthew only gives the bare facts, you see. He just says that this was the charge that was made, and this was no basis on which to crucify him, actually, because he had not incited a rebellion. There had been others that had, but the Lord Jesus had not. So he hit upon a very happy solution to the problem. He wanted to please these religious leaders in order that there might be peace in Jerusalem, but he also felt like that he couldn't just sentence him arbitrarily to death, that is, the Lord Jesus. And he hit upon the fact that he had there a very notable prisoner, which means he's a notorious prisoner called Barabbas. And he was guilty of about everything, murder, robbery, treason, the whole bit, by the way. Verse 17, Therefore, when they were gathered together, Pilate said unto them, Whom will ye that I release unto you, Barabbas or Jesus, which is called Christ? Now, he thought that this crowd would certainly ask for the Lord Jesus. The contrast was so evident, for he knew that for envy they had delivered him. Pilate, he was a clever politician. He could see what was taking place there. He was sure that he had an airtight case now, and they'd ask for Barabbas to be crucified and Jesus to be released, and that would give him a very happy out to this situation. But it's not going to be that easy. But now verse 19, When he was set down on the judgment seat, his wife sent unto him, saying, Have thou nothing to do with that just man? For I have suffered many things this day in a dream because of him. Now somebody says, How do you explain that? Well, very easily. She's as superstitious as she possibly can be. Maybe tied up in one of the mystery religions. This sort of thing could have been satanic very, very easily. And I'm sure that that's the background of it. I don't think God gave her this warning at all. But here is a woman that should have said, well, if he's a just man and dying, she should have investigated, found out more, got more information. But she didn't, you see. Just superstitious. Have nothing to do with him. Now, we find here in verse 20, But the chief priests and elders persuaded the multitude that they should ask Barabbas and destroy Jesus. You see, the religious rulers circulated among the crowd. They are clever politicians themselves. And they said, Now the thing to do is to ask that Barabbas be delivered and to destroy Jesus. And the governor answered and said unto them, Whether of the twain will ye that I release unto you? They said, Barabbas. And this man Pilate, here he's taken aback for a moment. He never dreamed they would stoop to do a thing like this, but he didn't know how low religion could stoop. Verse 22, Pilate saith unto them, What shall I do then with Jesus, which is called Christ? And friends, why should he ask the crowd for the decision? He's the judge. He should have made the decision. Now, we'll find out in the other Gospels, especially John. John tells us how many times that Pilate called him back on the inside. And what he's really saying to the Lord Jesus, if you will cooperate with me, I can get you out of this, and he'll get me off of a hot seat that I'd like to be off of. Actually, when you read this in all the four Gospels, you find out that Jesus is really not on trial, but Pilate is. He had to make a decision relative to Jesus Christ. Our Lord's not trying to escape at all. And so he asks the crowd, imagine a Roman judge asking the crowd, What'll I do then with Jesus? And I tell you, it came back to him, it was flung in his face. They all say unto him, Let him be crucified. And the governor said, Why? What evil hath he done? But a mob never has a reason, but they cried out the more, saying, "Let him be crucified." When Pilate saw that he could prevail nothing, but that rather a tumult was made, he took water, washed his hands before the multitude, saying, "I'm innocent of the blood of this just person. See ye to it." Now he called for a basin, washed his hands, said he'd have nothing to do with it. But it's not that easy, you see. He had to make a decision. Every man does. What think ye of Christ is the test, to try both your state and your station. You can't be right in the rest until you think rightly of him. What do you think of Christ? That's the important one. And he tried to wash his hands, but the bitter irony is that the oldest creed that the church has this statement, "Crucified under Pontius Pilate." He didn't really wash his hands of this deed. The blood of Jesus was on his hands. Verse 25, "Then answered all the people and said, 'His blood be on us and on our children.'" And unfortunately, that has been

for this brutal, cruel crowd. And when they had platted a crown of thorns, they put it upon his head and a reed in his right hand, and they bowed the knee before him and mocked him, saying, "Hail, King of the Jews." May I say to you, this is frightful that they did. They spit upon him. This had happened before. They took the reed and smote him on the head. I believe that he was beaten into a pulp. Friends, he was marred more than any man, is the way Isaiah describes it in the 53rd chapter. Now, verse 31 here, "And after that they had mocked him, they took the robe off from him and put his own raiment on him and led him away to crucify him. And as they came out, they found a man of Cyrene, Simon by name. Him they compelled to bear his cross. And when they were come into a place called Golgotha, that is to say, a place of a skull," and I believe that that place is Gordon's Calvary, by the way. I looked around when I was there. I'm sure that after all these years and the things that happened to Jerusalem, it's difficult to make a judgment. I'm sure that if you have to make a choice between the two places that have been chosen, then it would be Gordon's Calvary. It is a place of a skull. "They gave him vinegar to drink, mingled with gall. And when he had tasted thereof, he would not drink." You see, that's in fulfillment of prophecy. Psalm 69:21. "And they crucified him and parted his garments, casting lots, that it might be fulfilled which was spoken by the prophet, 'They parted my garments among them, and upon my vesture did they cast lots.'" So that all this is happening according to the fulfillment of prophecy. "And sitting down, they watched him there." And I think that here you see humanity that has reached the very lowest depth. I don't think you need to go to Skid Row. You don't need to look at the dope fiends. You do not need to go to a prison and look at some criminal. If you want to see mankind that's reached the lowest, here it is. "And sitting down, they watched him there." And I believe in that crowd was Saul of Tarsus. Later on, he called himself the chief of sinners. Now, the reason he called himself the chief of sinners was because that's what he was, the chief of sinners. "And sitting down, they watched him there. And they set up over his head his accusation written, 'This is Jesus, the King of the Jews.' Then were there two thieves crucified with him, one on the right hand and another on the left. And they that passed by reviled him, wagging their heads and saying, 'Thou that destroyest the temple, buildest it in 3 days, save thyself. If thou be the Son of God, come down from the cross.'" My friend, if he's the Son of God, he won't come down from the cross. He didn't have to prove anything at this point. He's now dying for the sins of the world. "If thou be the Son of God," they raise the doubt. "Likewise also the chief priests mocking him with the scribes and elders." Now you think that that pack of bloodhounds, after they got him on the cross, would go home and let him die in peace, but they didn't. You see, they stayed there till the last minute. Verse 42, "He saved others, himself he cannot save." And that's the truest statement that they ever made. That is a true statement. "He saved others, himself he cannot save." If he's to save you and me, he had to die on the cross. If he came down from that cross, you and I'll have to go up. We'd have to be executed for our sins. We deserve it. We're hell doomed sinners. And he took our place there. Not only Barabbas' place, but yours and mine. I wonder sometime, if Barabbas didn't get saved somewhere along the line. Well, there was a thief that did. Now, he saved others, himself he cannot save. If he be the King of Israel, let him now come down from the cross and we will believe him. Would they have believed him? I don't think so. But he didn't come down because he's taking your place and mine. Verse 43, "He trusted in God. Let him deliver him now if he will have him, for he said, 'I am the Son of God.'" The crowd understood that he claimed deity, you see. Verse 44, "The thieves also which were crucified with him cast the same in his teeth." See, both of the thieves at first did.

0: that. Now from the sixth hour, there was darkness over all the land until the ninth hour. Now we have here this 3 hours of darkness. You see, he was put on the cross at the third hour at 9 a.m. Man did all he could. Then at the noon hour, darkness came down, and then that cross became an altar on which the Lamb of God that taketh away the sin of the world was offered. And about the ninth hour, Jesus cried with a loud voice, saying, Eli, Eli, lama sabachthani? That is to say, my God, why hast thou forsaken me? And the answer to that is, if you read Psalm 22, it opens with this statement. It says, because thou art holy. When my sin was put upon him, God had to withdraw. He had to be executed if he's going to take my sin and yours. Verse 47, some of them that stood there when they had heard that said, this man calleth for Elias. And straightway one of them ran, took a sponge, filled it with vinegar, and put it on a reed and gave him to drink. Why? Well, to fulfill prophecy. The rest said, let us see whether Elias will come to save him. Jesus, when he had cried again with a loud voice, notice how he died. He yielded up the ghost. He went willingly. The death rattle, and every person has it, is when they gasp for that last breath. We want it so badly. He dismissed his spirit. We'll leave off, friends, right at that very serious spot today. We'll pick up there next time, and we expect to conclude the Gospel of Matthew next time. Until then, may God richly bless you, my beloved.
1: 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I'm Steve Schwetz, and I'm grateful for your presence on the Bible Bus with us and your partnership in taking God's whole Word to His whole world.

0: Our story on the Bible Bus today is just one step in a five-year journey through the entire Word of God. 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
2: Hi, this is Ben Lowell, and welcome to Back to the Bible Canada with Dr. John Neufeld. Well, today we continue our series in Genesis, Amazing Promises to Dysfunctional People. So let's turn in our Bibles to Genesis chapter 34, verses 1 to 31, as Dr. Neufeld brings us a message entitled, Teach Your Children Well.
3: The story is told about a telemarketer who phoned a home and said, I'd like to talk to the person in your home who makes the financial purchasing decisions. Well, the woman on the other end of the line said, well, I'm sorry, that person is still at kindergarten and won't be home for another hour. How many of you who have children can identify with that? Everything you buy is for the kids. I mean, children are expensive, and for that reason, some people have felt that, you know, they simply can't afford them. But the Bible does tell us that children are a heritage of the Lord. Well, they are. And if you've never heard me speak on this subject, you missed me say that I strongly, on the basis of the Bible, encourage young people to get married and to have kids. It's a normal Christian lifestyle. But with children, can we be honest? Come troubles and worries, expenses and heartaches. I mean, what else can I say to encourage you? Well, we're about to read Genesis 34, a text about heartbreak in the family. It's a story about sex and rape and desire and love and marriage and revenge and deceit and murder. All the stuff that today's moviegoers long for. But we can also say that our text will be a challenge for us today. This is the story of tragedy. It's the tragedy for Dinah. It's a tragedy for Jacob because in this, he lost control of his family. This is a tragedy for the family as it becomes unruly and Simeon and Levi become murderers. In fact, many years later, when Jacob lay dying on his bed surrounded by his 12 sons, he says, and it's recorded in Genesis 49, 5-6, Simeon and Levi are brothers. Weapons of violence are their swords. Let my soul come not into their counsel, O my glory, be not joined to their company. For in their anger they killed men, and in their willfulness they hamstrung oxen. Now, Jacob never got over this incident. This was always a tragedy for him. But rather than just noticing that this story is a tragedy, let's do some serious reflection and ask how it got that way. And the answers we come to, well, that might surprise us. So let's start with verse 1. Now Dinah, the daughter of Leah, whom she had borne to Jacob, went out to see the women of the land. So let's understand what's being said. Back in Genesis 29, we find Rachel, she's out taking care of her father's sheep by herself. As well, even further back in Genesis 24, in the account of Rebekah, same thing. So the problem doesn't seem to be that Dinah is going by herself. The women of Padan Aram did that. What makes verse 1 noteworthy is that Dinah is an only daughter. At that time, there are 11 brothers. And she has no connection with anyone of her age, and she might be longing for companionship. And added to that is the fact that the Canaanites, our text speaks of the Hivites, they are Canaanites. These people are quite unlike the people from Padan Aram. Remember Abraham, he forbade his son from marrying a Canaanite. So did Isaac. The Canaanites were known to be sexually licentious. And one finds that here as Jacob moves his family here. It's a clash of morals. It's a clash of values. It's a clash of ideals about what was proper in terms of sexual conduct. You see, Canaanite religion was consumed with two things. One was war and the other was sex. To Jacob and his family, that was detestable. It would seem if we have the chronology right, Dinah was about 9 years old when the family moved to Shechem, and this event occurred when she was about 17. And so they had lived there for 8 years, and these 8 years were incredibly formative years for her. And Dinah, being lonely for fellowship, begins to form friendships with the people of the land. It then seems probable that she also became involved in their social and religious festivals, at least to some level. With that came the clash of values between her family and the wider culture around her. Now, we might say, yeah, but what could be done about that? Well, several things. First, it was fine for Jacob to build an altar at Shechem, But he didn't have to stay there. And what's more, Jacob had promised God that he would go to Bethel. So why isn't he going? And on top of that, he might have sent back to Padan Aram to find a suitable husband for his daughter. Instead, from my reading of this text, Jacob seems unconcerned for his daughter. Remember, Jacob has huge weaknesses. He loves his wife Rachel the most, and with that, he loves his son Joseph. And after that come the rest of his sons, and I'm willing to bet, given his reactions to the rape, that he hardly even gave a thought to Dinah at all. Yep. Jacob has a new nature, but he has a huge blind spot. Now we come to verses 2 and 3. And when Shechem, the son of Hamor, the Hivite, the prince of the land, saw her, he seized her and lay with her and humiliated her. And his soul was drawn to Dinah, the daughter of Jacob. He loved the young woman and spoke tenderly to her. First, I think what happened to Dinah is probably roughly equivalent to what we now call date rape. Second, please notice something that sometimes causes confusion. The name of the city is Shechem, and the name of the young man is Shechem. The young man was most likely given the name of the city because his father was the ruler, and the young man would be king of the city next. So his name, Shechem, means he's rich and famous and important. Given also that after the rape, Shechem is madly in love with Dinah, it would seem apparent that they already knew each other and had developed the same fondness for each other. But when Shechem thought that he had a right to sex, and Dinah is saying no, he simply overpowers her, and the text says he humiliated her. In some ways, all of us should understand this scenario. But first of all, Christians live in the middle of a culture that has a vastly different sexual morality than we do as believers. For us as Christians, sex is a sacred trust. It's reserved for and bounded in by heterosexual marriage. But we also know that each Christian home is locked in a battle. It's a clash with the culture. In North America, where secular culture just assumes that sex goes along with dating, a Christian woman would fool herself to think that she can be faithful to her God and date a man who is immersed in the culture of this world. I'm always amazed at how often Christian parents neglect to understand this essential aspect in their children's lives. Your children's friends will give your children something you can't: peer relationships. And these relationships are incredibly powerful. I'm also amazed how often there are parents who neglect this by not stacking the deck in their favor. Sunday school, youth ministry, stuff where Christian kids get together. Sometimes a parent will say, you know, my Johnny and Susie can't go to youth because, you know, they have to study or they have violin lessons or sports or you name it. They just neglect this important aspect. And by the way, you know, Kathy and I made a commitment to our children after high school. We'd let them travel, but travel included a Bible school overseas. You see, we said, have an adventure, but have it being rooted in Jesus and in his gospel. Did you know that Solomon said that love was more unyielding than the grave? And it is. But that does not yet define love or the different kinds of love. Well, let's keep reading, verses 4 to 8. So Shechem spoke to his father Hamor, saying, give me this girl for my wife. Now Jacob heard that he had defiled his daughter Dinah, but his sons were with his livestock in the field, so Jacob held his peace until they came. And Hamor, the father of Shechem, went out to Jacob to speak with him. The sons of Jacob had come in from the field as soon as they heard of it. And the men were indignant and very angry because he had done an outrageous thing in Israel by lying with Jacob's daughter, for such a thing must not be done. But Hamor spoke with them, saying, the soul of my son Shechem longs for your daughter. Please give her to him to be his wife. Now, please notice the different terms for affection in this passage. Verse 3, it says, Shechem loved her. Then in verse 8, it says, his soul longed for her. Later in verse 19, we'll read, he was delighted in her. I mean, all of those are emotionally laden terms. And those of us who have circled the block more than once can tell you of people who feel this way and even say, I can't live without you. And then, of course, 10 years later, they're divorced or committing adultery or expressing this same feeling for someone else. And by the way, this is also a lesson for singles who long for marriage. Love in its fullness is surely about emotions, but it's also about tenderness. It's a willingness to sacrifice for others, and it's a commitment to honor and to share a common value system in the faith. It's about fidelity. Love is about many things, but Shechem knows nothing of those things. He only knows that he really wants Dinah, and that's where he is poverty-stricken. You know, the more we can do to teach about love, the real kind, the better we're off. And if you're single and fall in love, ask the other questions, the hard ones, not just the emotional ones. Because faith, real faith, is not just words or feelings. It's rooted in a covenant with Christ.
2: You know, numbers can tell us how many listen, but not what God is doing in someone's heart. 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Sometimes they make me feel uncomfortable, and that's exactly what I need." 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
3: What's often missed in the story of Dinah is verse 26. We'll read it in just a moment, but before we do, would you notice that while Shechem was expressing love and desire for Dinah, while his family was negotiating as to how a marriage might happen, all the while, Dinah was in Shechem's house, not back with her family. In essence, we might say the house of Shechem was holding Dinah like a captive of war. And the family of Jacob are in this time unable to talk to Dinah and ask her what actually happened. So let's continue to read. I'm reading verses 9 to 11. While holding on to Dinah, Hamor, the father of Shechem, is telling Jacob of Shechem's great love for Dinah. And so he says, "Make marriages with us. Give your daughters to us and take our daughters for yourselves. You shall dwell with us and the land shall be open to you. Dwell and trade in it and get property in it." Shechem also said to her father and to her brothers, "Let me find favor in your eyes, and whatever you say to me, I will give. Ask for as great a bride price and gift as you will, and I will give whatever you say to me. Only give me the young woman to be my wife." You know, I spent a good bit of time thinking about why this passage is included in our Bible. You know, you have to know that there are numerous incidences in the life of Jacob over the years that are not written down, but for some reason, Moses decided to tell us this story. So why? Well, in order to answer that, look closely at the offer that Hamor is making. It comes in three parts. One, it is an offer for peace, peaceful coexistence in the land. Second, it's also an offer for establishing trade relationships and the purchase of property and making money. Well, it's an offer of wealth. And thirdly, it's an offer of intermarriage, which will begin with whatever bride price Jacob decides on to start the financial ball rolling. In other words, Hamor, Shechem's father, is offering Jacob, Dinah's father, a relationship as equals and is providing mutual respect and advantage to each other's families. This would not have been an uncommon offer in that day. So why does Moses include this story? Well, listen to Deuteronomy 7, 1-4. "When the Lord your God brings you into the land that you are entering to take possession of it and clears away many nations before you, the Hittites, the Girgashites, the Amorites, the Canaanites, the Perizzites, the Hivites, and the Jebusites, seven nations more numerous and mightier than yourselves. And when the Lord your God gives them over to you and you defeat them, then you must devote them to destruction. You shall make no covenant with them and show no mercy to them. You shall not intermarry with them, giving your daughters to their sons and taking their daughters for your sons, for they would turn away your sons from following me and serve other gods. See, all through the law and the rest of the Old Testament, the idea of marrying outside of your faith is strictly forbidden because the doing of this would end the faith. Future generations would not believe. The covenant with God would be forgotten. The next generation would know nothing of the promise of God to bring a Savior into the world who would crush the head of the serpent. And here's the truth. The faith is easily extinguished within one generational handoff. If one generation is unfaithful and does not marry within the faith dies. Furthermore, and this is key, for us as Christians, Ephesians 5 tells us that marriage, that is for the believer, well, it's premised on the relationship with Christ and the church. As Christ is pure, so marriage is to be pure. As Christ gave himself for the church, dying on the cross so that our sins might be forgiven, so also husbands are to give their lives for their wives. And as the church submits to Christ in his holiness, so also wives are to submit to their husbands, looking to them to lead them in the holiness that Christ has mandated. The gospel of Jesus is to be played out in every marriage. And furthermore, as Malachi 2 verse 15 reminds us, God is seeking godly offspring. And as 1 Corinthians 7:14 reminds us, God is seeking children who are holy. Now I know, so much more needs to be said, especially words of hope and mercy to those who are married to a non-Christian spouse. God wants you to stay with your non-Christian spouse and not to divorce, if that's at all possible. And we also know that God is gracious because Timothy, Paul's right-hand man, had a believing mother, but he had an unbelieving father. God can make wonderful things happen in less than ideal situations. So take hope, but here's the key. It is important to understand that there is an ideal. To give up on the ideal is to give away our faith. Let's get back to the text before us. Jacob is listening to Hamor's offer, and all the while, Jacob's sons are standing beside their father. I'm reading Genesis 34, verses 13 to 24. The sons of Jacob answered Shechem and his father Hamor deceitfully because he had defiled their sister Dinah. They said to them, "We cannot do this thing, to give our sister to one who is uncircumcised, for that would be a disgrace to us. Only on this condition will we agree with you, that you will become as we are, by every male among you being circumcised. Then we will give our daughters to you, and we will take your daughters to ourselves, and we will dwell with you and become one people. But if you will not listen to us and be circumcised, then we will take our daughter and we will be gone." Their words pleased Hamor and Hamor's son Shechem. And the young man did not delay to do the thing because he delighted in Jacob's daughter. Now he was the most honored of all of his father's house. So Hamor and his son Shechem came to the gate of their city and spoke to the men of their city, saying, "These men are at peace with us. Let them dwell in the land and trade in it, for behold, the land is large enough for them. Let us take their daughters as wives, and let us give them our daughters. Only on this condition will the men agree to dwell with us, to become one people, when every male among us is circumcised as they are circumcised. Will not their livestock and their property and all their beasts be ours? Only let us agree with them, and they will dwell with us." And all who went out of the gate of the city listened to Hamor and to his son Shechem, and every male was circumcised, all who went out of the gate of the city. So Hamor and his son Shechem go back to their city, and their job is now to convince every man in that city to get circumcised. Now, I know you're thinking, I mean, that would be quite a convincing job. Why would anyone go for that? But Hamor and Shechem think, in the end, we're simply going to assimilate Israel and his family. See, that's the reason Moses tells this story. He knows that at this point in history, the entire story of redemption is at stake. If Israel is assimilated by the Hivites, then there will be no Ten Commandments at Mount Sinai. no taking of the promised land, no King David in the future, no prophets, there will be no Messiah. And we know this is the issue, whether or not the Savior will enter the world. And then comes the savage part. I'm reading verses 25 to 31. On the third day when they were sore, two of the sons of Jacob, Simeon and Levi, Dinah's brothers, took their swords and came against the city while it felt secure, killed all the males. They killed Hamor and his son Shechem with the sword and took Dinah out of Shechem's house and went away. The sons of Jacob came upon the slain and plundered the city because they had defiled their sister. They took their flocks and their herds, their donkeys, and whatever was in the city and in the field, all their wealth, all their little ones and their wives, all that was in the house, they captured and plundered. Then Jacob said to Simeon and Levi, "You have brought trouble on me by making me stink to the inhabitants of the land, the Canaanites and the Perizzites. My numbers are few, and if they gather themselves against me and attack me, I shall be destroyed, both I and my household." But they said, "Should he treat our sister like a prostitute?" Now clearly, this is a story of everything going wrong. It's a story of rape and the potential of Jacob's family being assimilated. It's a story of deceit and murder and of the assurance that the Messiah will come. But this could also have been avoided, yeah? I noticed that when this is all done, the next chapter begins with the words that God said to Jacob, "Arise, go to Bethel." Should have gone there years before. He should have taken action to assure that his daughter found a good husband. He should have dealt with the problem of idolatry in his home. He should have seen the importance of safeguarding his family rather than lavishing all of his love on just one son. But with all these errors, God is not finished with Jacob or with his promise of the Messiah. And that tells me the twofold point of the story. First, parents, raise your children in the faith. Make that your first priority. And second, when you find out all of your mistakes and sins, don't you lose hope. God is not finished with you yet.
2: John, let's raise the issue of Christian parents who seem to be able to provide more opportunity for their children to be involved in secular events than perhaps church events.
3: Yeah, I mean, a lot of secular events that we're involved in are not necessarily bad. You can take them out for, you know, soccer practice and, you know, violin practices. We know there's so many things that we do. However, every parent needs to ask, what is most important? I mean, what is that one thing that my kids need to have that they can't give up on? And if you don't say Jesus, the gospel, living faithfully to him, you need to repent. You need to focus your kids on what is ultimately important. It's a mandate God has given this to us.
2: Thanks so much, John. And remember to join us again tomorrow as we continue our series in the book of Genesis right here on Back to the Bible Canada, where we teach the Bible. Jesus proclaimed the kingdom of God not alone, but through others. From the beginning, God's work has been done in partnership. 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
4: Years ago, there was a bagpiper who played at weddings, funerals, and the occasional party. One day, a funeral director asked him to play at a graveside service for a homeless man. There were no friends, no family, just a simple burial in a small, out-of-the-way cemetery in the Kentucky backcountry. I'll let the bagpiper tell it. I was unfamiliar with the area, so I got lost, and being a typical man, I didn't stop to ask for directions. I finally showed up about an hour late. The funeral director was gone. The hearse was gone. The only people left were the workers, and they were sitting there eating lunch. I felt terrible. I apologized, but they didn't say much, just kept eating. I walked over to the graveside and looked down. The vault was already sealed. I didn't know what else to do, so I started to play. The workers slowly put down their lunches and gathered around. I played my heart out. This man had no one, but at least he had us. I played like I'd never played before, and as I played Amazing Grace, something happened. The workers started to cry. I started to cry. We were all crying. When I finished, I packed up my bagpipes and headed for my car. As I opened the door, I heard one of the workers say, "I ain't never seen nothing like that before, and I've been putting in septic tanks for 20 years. The first time I heard that story, I laughed for about a day and a half at the thought of a man pouring his heart out for a septic tank. But I also laughed because, honestly, I've been just as lost as that bagpiper, more times than I care to admit. Back before GPS, before everyone had a phone telling them where to go, my wife and I would land in some unfamiliar city, rent a car, grab a paper map, and try to get from point A to point B without somehow ending up at C, G, and X along the way. I've been lost in just about every setting you can imagine. Cities, malls, hospitals, parking lots, my own block sometimes. One day in Dallas, Texas, I was completely turned around and then realized I was staring at a map of Pittsburgh. That explained a lot. Every now and then, I'd get desperate enough to ask for help or even pull into a gas station. I might be one of the few men in history willing to admit it. My buddy James was driving in France, completely lost, GPS not working, gripping the steering wheel like his life depended on it. Then he saw a sign at an intersection, directions ahead. Can you imagine his relief? The lost was found. We could use more signs like that, couldn't we? Because if there's one thing I've learned from being lost, it's this. The road you're on determines where you end up. It's true for life, too. There are really two roads when it comes to our eternal destination. One leads to destruction, the other to life. Years ago, I came to a crossroads, and by God's grace chose the road that leads to the cross. The cross is the turning point of history. It's where Jesus, the one who came to seek and save the lost, took my sin on himself and showed me the way home. There was no bagpiper there that day, but somehow the message of Amazing Grace was loud and clear. I once was lost, but now I'm found. Was blind, but now I see. If you've already chosen that road, celebrate today. And if you haven't, you can. Jesus' invitation is simple. Come, follow me. It's the start of the greatest adventure you'll ever have. Go ahead, throw your bagpipes in the back seat, and let's go.
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13: If you are battling doubt, if you are battling controlling spirit, if you are battling a critical spirit, if you are battling any weaknesses of any kind, you can be absolutely certain of one thing. That if you allow those weaknesses to take hold of you, the enemy is going to use these weaknesses and he's going to taunt you about these weaknesses. He is going to try to keep you from walking by faith, and he's going to try to get you keep on walking by feelings instead.
14: 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Now, in just a moment, your introduction to Abraham's wife, Sarah. 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Yes, she did. 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And Dr. Youssef shows how she was just like us. 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
13: Every one of us, without exception, have weaknesses. Without exception. Every single one of us have at least one weakness. I have multiple weaknesses. Some of us have an easier time than others in our ability to confess and acknowledge our weaknesses. There are some people who allow their weaknesses to control their lives. There are some who focus so much on their weaknesses that they become so paralyzed by those weaknesses. And here is something of vital importance. Listen to me carefully. To acknowledge our strength is good, but to acknowledge our weaknesses is even better. But here's the problem. Here's the danger. What really causes us pain, what causes us defeat, what really hinders us from living joyful, fulfilled, and fruitful life for Jesus Christ, what hinders us from walking by faith and what keeps us staying still because we live by sight is when we mistake our weaknesses for strength. Or we try to rationalize our weaknesses. And when we do that, we don't give God, the Holy Spirit, an opportunity to take those weaknesses, turn them around, and use us in a mighty way. Take, for example, a control freak. And I'm sure you don't have anybody like that at your house. But that person, when he or she confesses that weakness, and when asked the Lord God to come and to strengthen them, God not only going to forgive, but he's going to give the victory over these weaknesses. But if I say, well, if I weren't like this, nothing would get done. If I weren't like this, I could never be successful. That is rationalizing a weakness, not acknowledging it and confessing it. Or take the person who's filled with doubt all the time. Now, most of us have some doubt sometime, but if you see a person who is constantly living in doubt, and
15: If that person confesses that doubt to God, if that person asks for the power of God to replace this doubt with the gift of faith, God will answer that prayer, more than answer that prayer. And He will empower you to live by faith and to overcome that doubt. But if you rationalize the doubt by saying, well, I'm just being realistic, well, I am just being practical, then you'll never overcome doubt. So weaknesses are not the problem. Weaknesses are not the problem. What we do with our weaknesses is really what matter. And in the Bible, we see that Sarah had just as many weaknesses as Abraham. And yet, in Hebrews chapter 11, verse 11, says, by faith, Sarah herself received power to conceive even when she was past the age, since she considered him faithful who had promised. There's a reason why this series of messages entitled, They Were Just Like Us. There's a reason for that. Because if you are battling doubt, if you are battling controlling spirit, if you are battling a critical spirit, if you are battling bitterness in your life, if you are battling any weaknesses of any kind, you can be absolutely certain of one thing, that if you allow those weaknesses to take hold of you, the enemy is going to use these weaknesses, and he's going to taunt you about these weaknesses. He's going to try to keep you from witnessing because of your weakness. He's going to keep you from impacting your world for Christ because of these weaknesses. He is going to keep you from making a difference for Christ wherever you may be. He is going to try to keep you from walking by faith, and he's going to try to get you keep on walking by feelings instead. Sarah's weakness got her into a royal mess. I mean, Sarah's weakness got her to screw up magnificently. But she ended up exercising faith and made it to this chapter, which we call Faith's Hall of Fame, Hebrews chapter 11. Because without Sarah's cooperation, there would have been no Isaac. Sarah would have said to Abraham, Abby, cut that out. I mean, Abby, at our age, forget it. I mean, she could have said, Abby, don't touch me. But the reason she is mentioned in Hebrews chapter 11, verse 11, and it says, by faith, Sarah, is because Sarah did not mess up any more royally than Abraham did. But I want you now to turn to Genesis chapter 15, because in chapter 15, you find the most definitive, the most clear promise of God to Abraham and Sarah, that Abraham is going to have a son by Sarah. And immediately you go to Genesis 16, and what happens? God had just spoken. God had just promised. God had just gone over the whole thing. And immediately the next chapter, chapter 16, you find Sarah taking matters into her own hands and trying to help God out. I mean, she wanted to give God a hand. She tried to help him because God needed some help. She tried to bring about the fulfillment of God's promises her way, not his. And she tried to improvise on what God wanted to do. And so in Genesis 16:2, so she said to Abraham. That's after chapter 15 when God made the promise, okay? 16:2, she said to Abraham, the Lord has kept me from having children. Go sleep with my maidservant. Perhaps I can build a family through her. And Abraham agreed with what Sarah said. Do you know what the problem really is here? Sarah believed that God is so powerful that he closed her womb. But he's not powerful enough to open that womb. That's the problem. How many of us are quick to blame God when things go wrong and are very slow to give God the glory when things go right? I remember when a bubble burst in the market, people would say to me, Brother Michael, why has this happened to me? Look what I've lost. And I wanted to say, well, what did you do for God when the market was skyrocketing? Sarah took things into her own hands. Oh, with all good intentions, of course. We all do with good intentions. And then one small step for man and one humongous disaster for mankind. And so she said, everybody's doing it, Abraham. Everybody does it this way. Why shouldn't we? Have you heard that before? You see, in that culture of her day, the time of Abraham, 4,000 years ago. In that culture, if a barren woman wanted to give her husband children, she would give her maidservant to her husband, and therefore they'll bring descendants that way. That was the cultural thing. That was the done thing. Desperate housewives back then did a lot of desperate things. Well, that was the culture. That was unbelievers were doing. That was with the people who have not received the word of God and the promises of God and the assurance of God and those who have not fellowshipped with God. Listen to me. Every study that I read concludes that the lifestyle of Christians is not much different from those who are not Christians. And that is why Jesus asked rhetorically, will the Son of Man find faith when he comes to the earth again? And as we come to the end times, I'm convinced that the distinguishing mark between true Christians and cultural Christians is going to be faith. Walking by faith or walking by feeling is going to be the great divide between wheat and chaff and sheep and goats. So why did Sarah do that? Why did Sarah do that? She couldn't wait for God to fulfill his promises, his timing, in his way. Look at verse 2 again. Oh, the Lord kept me from having children. Listen to me. Beloved, listen. Be careful when you start feeling sorry for yourself. Have you ever felt sorry for yourself? I sure have. I thank God they don't last for very long. God is working a miracle in your life when you surrender to him, so don't blow it. Sarah was thinking that she was being selfless, and she ended up wronging Hagar, wronging Abraham, but above all, she wronged herself. Beloved, listen to me. We often make the same mistake that Sarah made. We presume on God's grace on the one hand, and then we try to help God out on the other. What about Abraham? Oh, bless his heart, he went along with the scheme. I mean, he could have said, Sarah, buttercup, God promised. Sarah, sugar plum, whatever they called them back then, you know. God said. But he went right along. He went with the program. It was the natural thing to do. It really was. But beloved, listen to me. Be careful when you do the natural things because you are hindering the supernatural. But praise God. He often rules our silly schemes. He often redeems our foolish plans and then reveals his faithfulness in the process. Nursery rhymes we taught our children, you know, Humpty Dumpty sat on the wall, Humpty Dumpty had a great fall, all the king's horses and all the king's men could not put Humpty Dumpty together again. Do you know why? Because Humpty Dumpty needed the king, and only the king can put Humpty Dumpty together again. And let me tell you, if your life is falling apart, if you're going through difficulties, if you're going through times that you don't understand, if you're suffering in any way, remember this, the king wants to put you together again. You've heard all the arguments that come from our culture. Positive thoughts will bring about miracles. Visualization will bring about miracles. Meditation will bring about miracles. Beloved, listen to me. The truth is, only faith in the promises of God will bring about the power of God. And Sarah decided to write her own book entitled Homemade Recipe for a Miracle. Abraham will be able to have a son. Ah, the son that he always wanted. Isn't that wonderful? Isn't that dandy? Isn't that a great idea? Man, this is a wonderful scheme of mine. Well, it wasn't a recipe for a miracle. It was a recipe for disaster. But God, in His sovereign plan, and I've been thinking about this lately quite a bit, actually, why God, in His sovereign plan, allowed for Ishmael to be born and be a large nation. And I'm convinced now that it was so that they might be constant rebuke to the children of God for their unfaithfulness to Him. Go down a few verses in Genesis 16. As soon as Sarah's scheme succeeded and Hagar got pregnant, Sarah said, "Abraham, where are you? Look at what you've done." "Abraham, it's all your fault. Get rid of her." Beloved, be careful. Be careful doing that which may look heroic on the outside. Be careful. That may look heroic on the outside, but on the inside is filled with pride. Be careful of giving the appearance of self-sacrificing on the outside. When you have ulterior motives on the inside, our outer acts may look heroic, but invariably it's full of selfishness and pride. Look at it here. As soon as Hagar got blessed with a son, Sarah's false pride surfaced. I mean, Sarah's wrong motives popped up their ugly head. And you can imagine poor Abraham saying, "But Sarah, honey, it was your idea." Now, guys, that is a bad thing. You don't do that. Because Sarah would have said to him, I said, "Abraham, don't confuse me with the facts. My mind is made up. Get rid of her." But that's not all. Do you know that between Genesis 16 and Genesis 17, in about 13 years of Sarah trying to forget her past scheme, 13 years of Sarah trying to get over that part on her effort to help God out and failed, 13 years of pretending that it was just a nightmare, 13 years of Sarah contemplating what she had done. And in Genesis 18, the pre-incarnate Christ, with two angels, show up in Abraham and Sarah's tent. You have heard the saying, entertaining angels unawares? That's where it comes from.

0: condemn her. It was not to rebuke her. It was not to remind her of her past failures. It was not to scold her over her past schemes. No, my friend, he asked for her by name so that he may overwhelm her with his grace, so that he may give her the good news, so that he may bestow on her the gift of faith, so that he may affirm his promises to her, and so that he may remind her and Abraham of his faithfulness. And so the Lord said, this time next year, Sarah, you're going to have a baby. What? Me? Are you kidding? And she laughs. Well, here's her weakness again. Here, her inability to believe God again. Here's her doubt again. Here is her cynicism again. And so in verse 14 of chapter 18, the Lord said, is there anything too difficult for the Lord? Sarah, you thought that I have the power to close your womb, but I also have the power to open your womb. Poor old Sarah, she couldn't win for losing. When she was confronted by the Lord about her laughter and about her cynicism, she lies. And she says, who, me? I didn't laugh. That wasn't me. Poor Sarah, she did not know that she was talking to the Lord of life. That this is the one who sees the very secrets of our hearts. This is the one who knows our very thoughts before we think them. He knows our reaction before we act on them. He knows. He is the one who sees everything. He is the one who knows everything. He is the one who hears everything. Most likely, right after that, Sarah felt deep conviction and said to Abraham, my days of doubt are over. My days of disbelief and disobedience are over. Abby, my boy, your wish is my command. Let's get on with it. I now believe God. And so Hebrews 11:11. By faith, Sarah herself received the ability to conceive even beyond the proper time of life, since she considered him faithful who promised. So my beloved friend, I'm going to ask you this. What are your weaknesses? What are your weaknesses? What do you do with these weaknesses? Do you confess them and allow God to empower you to overcome them or even use them for his glory? Do you surrender them so that he might bring victory out of them? Father, it is incredible to think about your graciousness. Lord, so many of us fall in the trap of thinking that we can deserve your grace. And somehow in your sovereign will, you allow us to experience that grace in the times when we least feel deserve it. Because that's what it is. It is your grace. And just as your grace overwhelmed Sarah's doubt and cynicism, oh God, I pray that you will allow your grace overcome all of our weaknesses, whatever they may be. Father, that we would not allow the enemy of our soul to get us focused on these weaknesses and keep us from being effective and keep us from witnessing and keeping us from serving and keep us from being the sent ones, the ambassadors who reconcile the world to you. And Father, I pray for your power. You're a generous God. You give us more than what we ask. In Jesus' name, amen.
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1: An important part of Leading the Way's mission to passionately proclaim uncompromising truth across the globe is our special satellite television channel, The KingdomSat, broadcasting 24 hours a day, 7 days a week. The KingdomSat television channel is spreading the life-giving truth of the gospel to the world's most spiritually needy populations, covering hundreds of millions of homes across North Africa, the Middle East, and Southeast Asia. The KingdomSat is a major arm of Leading the Way's global ministry. A unique approach to Christian broadcasting, the KingdomSat fuses the best of both the West and the East. Alongside Dr. Yusuf, prominent speakers from the Western world have joined with indigenous partners in the region to create a fusion of programming that will speak truth to viewers in restricted regions. Programming on the KingdomSat is diverse, covering topics like evangelism, apologetics, teaching, discipleship, Bible study, praise and worship, as well as programs specifically designed for children. The KingdomSat also features special live broadcasts, including live events from the Middle East region. With a dedication to accurate and digestible biblical teaching, the KingdomSat is a perfect platform to reach the lost in hard-to-reach countries, as well as for converts who are persecuted or new believers who don't have access to local churches for discipleship. The KingdomSat is not only a satellite channel. While it does cover millions of homes through its satellite broadcasts, it's also available across a host of digital platforms, including Apple TV, Roku, Amazon, IPTV, social media, and mobile apps. Through the KingdomSat, Leading the Way is reaching the hardest to reach places around the globe with the life-saving truth of Jesus. To find out more how you can get involved in the work Leading the Way is doing around the world, contact us today.
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2: Hello, this is not Jim Daly. The voice you are hearing is a recording created using artificial intelligence. Our conversation today will be about AI and all the implications of deepfakes, chatbots, and more. So I hope you'll stick around to learn about practicing discernment through a conversation with the real Jim Daly.
3: Oh my goodness. Now I've heard that, you for years and years and that, years.
4: I can't tell the difference.
3: I would think I could spot a fake, but that was really good.
4: Pretty close. I mean, it's impossible, man. Even for the people that they're AIing,
3: yeah.
4: If that's a verb.
3: Yeah.
4: But I couldn't. That sounded like what I would say to anybody anytime. Mm-hmm. So
3: we're going to be talking about AI, about artificial intelligence, and the confusion that it can create in the culture. This is Focus on the Family with the real Jim Daly. I'm John Fuller.
4: You know, we have been internally debating so much of AI use. There are good ways to use AI for efficiency and productivity. And then there is the not so good way to allow it to be used, which when it's replacing human relationship and those kinds of things. And we're going to have a great discussion today. This is one of those things, it's bubbling out there. We're getting questions from you, the listener and the viewer. So we want to address it and be able to have something in the arsenal to when you call or write in, we can give you a good recommendation to read the book, Fake ID, along with the content of today's program.
3: Yeah, and our guest is Abdu Murray. He's a speaker, author, attorney, researcher, I sense an evangelist, really loves to talk about a lot of different things as they relate to the Bible and to the gospel. And as Jim mentioned, the book that we'll be covering today, at least a portion of it, is called Fake ID, How AI and Identity Ideology Are Collapsing Reality and What to Do About It. Big title, big topic.
5: Long title, yeah.
3: And I'm looking forward to the conversation today.
4: Abdu, welcome back to Focus. It's good to have you.
5: It's great to be back, guys. Yeah. It's so wonderful to sit across the desk from you again.
4: This, you know, this topic, we just had a board meeting a while back, and this was part of the board meeting. What's our policy? Does the board approve the policy of use of AI? And like I said, mostly for, you know, taking care of coding with computers and things like that, and then what we're not going to use it for. And, you know, organizations, Christian organizations, churches have to now start thinking about soulless AI use, if I could put it in that way. Yeah. Describe that, just that broad thing. Being an evangelist, my heart is with you. I feel that's my passion as well.
5: Yeah.
4: And even that word passion is something void with AI. It doesn't have passion.
5: Right.
4: It just has content. And what do you do with that?
5: Absolutely. And this is one of the distinctions I try to make often, is that what we are seeing in the culture, one of the things I think young people are actually struggling with, I think all people, frankly, but young people are struggling with, is that if artificial intelligence seems to do the things that make people human and make us distinct from animals or even other machines, and it seems to be doing the things that we do, like creating paintings or writing poetry or doing your essays for you.
4: Relationship.
5: Or relationships to chatbots, then if this soulless thing does that, what does that say about me? Do I need a soul to paint? Do I need a soul to interact? Do I need a soul to express empathy? Maybe I don't need that. Maybe I can just have clockwork and algorithms to do that as well. So it's collapsing the reality of what it means to be human. So we do engage with this soulless thing, but it's causing us to look into the mirror and say, what does that mean about what I am? And this is the fundamental distinction I think we should make, is that AI doesn't create, AI generates. And there's a fundamental difference between creation and generation, is that when you look at what an AI does, and you can create a painting, and in fact, one of the things that got me interested in this topic in the first place was a guy named Jason Allen. It was big news about a few years ago, I should say. He won first prize in an art contest. In the digital art category, he won first prize with a painting that was remarkable.
4: Mm.
5: Turns out he used Midjourney, which is an AI generative software, to make it. He just typed in prompts, didn't put pen to paper, brush to canvas, none of that stuff, just created this. And the artist got upset about it and said he shouldn't win first prize, but he kept his first prize. And when I saw the painting, I thought, well, that's remarkable. What does that say about what it means to be human? And then you realize these things don't work by creating a painting. The AI wasn't inspired. He had to prompt it. That's the first thing. It didn't do it by itself. He had to prompt it. The second thing was it took samples of millions, if not billions, of paintings that human beings did.
4: Right, the whole inventory it would look at.
5: Exactly, and then cobble that stuff together using a sophisticated algorithm and put an output out. So it didn't create. It used people who did create, and it generated. So no matter how sophisticated and how impressive this thing looks, it's not actually creating anything. It still doesn't do what you and I do.
4: Let me go back to that basic question, which is, as we're looking at this now, mm-hmm. and companies, organizations, governments, I mean, battles are being fought with AI now.
5: Yeah.
4: I don't understand how that's done, but it's proliferating is the point.
5: Yeah.
4: How do we discern the bold lines that seem easy,
5: mm-hmm.
4: and then the more finite things that are, you know, it's kind of like the in all essentials unity,
5: mm-hmm.
4: like within the church, we're gonna agree on the death, resurrection, and salvation through Christ.
5: Right.
4: But then there's other things that they say just get along.
5: Yeah.
4: You know, that we're gonna disagree, and that's why we have what 64,000 denominations in the United States or whatever.
5: Yeah.
4: I feel like it has a bit of that application, especially for the Christian community. There's going to be some that are saying, no, just never use it. It's demonic.
5: Yeah.
4: And then the upper end, kind of, I think where we're talking is when it makes it more effective and efficient, like doing things that you don't have to have an engineer do, that's okay. But if it comes into creation of content, soul-ish type work, I would never do that because that's not human.
5: And that becomes the real sticking point, doesn't it? Because it's so seductive to go from using it for efficiency's sake to using it for everything.
4: Right.
5: The likeness I have for this, the analogy I would have is fast food. You know, you're busy, you have the kids' schedules are crazy busy, and you're thinking, I gotta feed them today, but there's no time to do that. So you make the decision, just this one time, just today, not the whole week, just today, we'll go and get fast food. You know it's bad for you. You know that it can provide some nutrient, but ultimately is bad for you.
4: Chick-fil-A is bad for you?
5: Well,
4: I didn't know that.
3: Some are better than others, of course.
5: You said
4: fried chicken.
5: I didn't say that. but you know, you do that, and then you make that decision. And then the next time you're busy, which is probably the same week, you make that decision again. And so it's the tyranny of little decisions.
4: Mm-hmm.
5: And so those decisions become 1,000 decisions, which become one big decision, which is my lifestyle is we eat fast food on the road. AI can do that very, very easily because we use it for efficiency's sake. Okay, I wrote something and I got to get it down from 1,500 words to 1,300 words. Hey, can you help me suggest which words to remove? And it does that. And you're like, great, that was so great. I would have spent 2 hours editing this thing. Now I spent a half an hour. I got 90 minutes back. And that's wonderful. And thank goodness for that. But then you're busy again, and then you use AI to say, hey, I have an outline for an essay I created. Can you write this thing? I'll edit that. And then, hey, I need an outline for an essay. And then it creates the essay for you, and before you know it, you've seductively engaged in the same kind of thing, the tyranny of small decisions you were using with fast food, now you're using with AI. So the issue is, AI can be very, very beneficial, but it's like digital fast food. Before you know it, you've used it to do everything for you. And what's interesting as well is the research that's coming out from OpenAI, from MIT, from Microsoft itself. These are the people who are making this stuff. They have put out research, and it's all in its nascency. It's kind of early, but it shows you that the more you use AI for original content, for original thinking, the more you use it, the more cognitive debt you incur. And cognitive debt is just a fancy way to say, essentially, that our critical thinking goes down, our memory actually is impaired, our sense of judgment is impaired, and what's interesting is the more you use the voice features, the lonelier you get.
4: Yeah.
5: They were reporting that a high number, between 1 in 4 and 1 in 5 people under the age of 25 were reporting an inability to make any decision at all without first asking an LLM like ChatGPT, what should I do? Where should I go?
4: So that dependency is there.
5: It creates a tremendous dependency.
4: Yeah.
5: Tremendous,
4: and that becomes unhealthy.
5: Yeah.
4: You make a distinction. You talk about AI mania and bioclasm.
5: Yeah.
4: What is it? It's a great word, bioclasm.
5: Yeah.
4: It sounds like something out of Star Trek.
5: Yeah.
4: But what is bioclasm?
5: Yeah, and I have some Star Trek references in the book.
4: Because
5: there are some good illustrations there. So bioclasm is a slightly different, it's got the same effect, but a slightly different topic than the AI mania, but there's a confluence of these two things at the same time. So you have this word iconoclasm. So an iconoclast is someone who takes the icons of tradition that uphold a certain cultural way we look at things. So for example, the icon of New York City was the yellow cab. You know, they were everywhere.
4: Yeah.
5: They were more numerous than the regular cars.
4: Before Uber.
5: Uber came, and it was an iconoclast because it destroyed the image of New York by removing the yellow cabs and replacing them with everybody's cars. So that was an iconoclastic thing. It destroyed the icon of what New York is and made a new thing. Bioclasm is iconoclasm, but with biology. It takes biological givenness, the thing that makes human beings, male and female, created an image of God, smashes that and says, you are your own God, and your biology is not a given thing. Your body's not a prison, it's a plaything, and you can do what you want with it. And I think that does take advantage of the very vulnerable in our society, those who have various, whether it's underlying comorbidities of mental illness or gender dysphoria, and says, don't worry about that, that's not a problem, that's actually a gift, and you can become this godlike being who can dictate what reality actually is. That's bioclasm, and it's become an ideology. It's not just an option, it's an ideology that's enforced.
4: I want to dig into this a bit so all of us can understand this from a theological standpoint. I mean, to me, I'm shocked at how this same thing keeps coming back around. This is the garden. This
5: that's
4: is
5: exactly
4: the serpent
5: right.
4: saying to Eve, who said you can't be like God?
5: Mm-hmm.
4: You can be like God.
5: Yeah.
4: Just take a bite of the apple.
5: Mm-hmm. This is
4: the tree of knowledge.
5: Absolutely. And that's one of the central arguments that I make in the book and that I see over and over again. And this is the central argument, is that the Bible predicts the human condition and describes it with such an uncanny accuracy that is unrivaled by any ancient book. And an ancient book that predicts the human condition and describes it with uncanny accuracy thousands of years ago, and that message endures over millennia
4: and applies to every generation,
5: is unlikely to be the creation of a handful of fishermen and some shepherds.
4: Correct.
5: And then it does right. that. It does that over and over again. So Genesis chapter 3, the Garden of Eden story. Genesis chapter 11, the Tower of Babel story. You see this over and over again. The Bible constantly describes the human desire for our own sovereignty, to be the God of our own skull-sized worlds.
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3: Thanks for listening to Focus on the Family. Let's resume now with the balance of today's programming.
4: Abdu, before we move from that, I mean, again, that Garden of Eden application. Mm-hmm. I mean, I could see this in future court cases.
5: Yeah.
4: Murder case. Mm-hmm. What did Adam say to the Lord about Eve? Well, yeah. The woman you gave me made me do it.
5: Yeah.
4: That's going to be the same defense. I murdered that person because AI told me to.
5: Mm-hmm.
4: Now you got to figure out, is that person insane? Or
5: yeah.
4: What? I mean, it sounds ridiculous, but this is how it goes.
5: But the things that sounded ridiculous 10 years ago are now the things we're actually worrying about right now.
3: Yeah. Aren't there some good uses, though? I mean, for instance, I've read about seniors, mm-hmm. isolated senior citizens mm-hmm. who have nobody, and their family isn't reaching out to them, but this chatbot offers them a relationship. I mean, it's kind
4: that's
3: of filling
4: like
3: a gap.
4: That's like the gray area I was talking
3: yeah,
4: about.
3: That's yeah, that's what I'm asking, I guess, is are there good applications?
5: Well, there's great applications for artificial intelligence, and I don't want to come off as somebody who doesn't like it or doesn't use it. I use it. And the rule that I have, essentially the guideline that I have is, if artificial intelligence enhances human capability, creativity, and judgment, then it's good, and connection. If it doesn't do any of those things, then it's bad. You know,
3: and those four things again are?
5: Human judgment, creativity, and connection.
3: Okay.
5: Yeah, if it enhances those things, then it's good. If it doesn't enhance those three things, and it actually diminishes those three things, then it's bad. Mm-hmm. I heard Mary Harrington say this. I was at a conference in the UK, and she talked about, she gave an analogy of, if you give a child an AI tool that will help that British child learn how to speak Italian so he or she can connect with Italians, that's great. But if you give it, you give that child an AI model that isolates the child from anybody else, then it doesn't connect with anybody. So that's when it becomes bad. In that situation, for example, with people who are left alone and don't have anyone to connect with, I think there can be some gray area there. What I do think, though, is that if the AI, and there's no way that this can't happen, if the AI can foster connection with online community of other real people who are themselves isolated, that's great. But the AI connects that person with another human being.
4: Right.
5: As opposed to being the sole connection.
3: So that would be the good application.
5: That would be the good application. So you take a chatbot that connects you, says, hey, these are the kind of people who have your similar interests or are going through the same thing you're kind of going through, why don't you connect with them, mm-hmm. maybe on an online way or whatever. But when it substitutes the connection, at first it's good, and at some point it's dangerous. Because what happens when the AI chatbot gets upgraded and it forgets certain things you told it? It's like you're mourning the death of a person. And that's happened, actually. You've seen this in various iterations throughout the sort of the blogosphere, where people are like, oh my goodness, my chatbot got updated by the app creators, and now it forgot half the things I told it. It doesn't remember me. And now they're mourning the death of a thing that's not even really alive. Mm. And that's...
4: That right there is my red flag.
5: Yeah.
4: I couldn't react like that, I don't think.
5: Right.
4: But man, if you are, you need some help.
5: Yeah, absolutely. Well, you do. And and it's resulting in some things that are pretty serious.
4: And dude, let me kind of tip into the parenting side, because I'm sure a bunch of parents are going, what?
5: Yeah.
4: Right?
5: Right.
4: And what do I do as a parent? Mm-hmm. I'm already a busy parent. I've got everything going on. I'm trying to help with homework, and we're doing all these things. And now I've got to somehow peer over my child's shoulder about whether or not they're talking to AI, and is it healthy AI or unhealthy AI?
5: Yeah.
4: What are some of the tips you would give to parents to look in on the well-being of their children when it comes to computer use?
5: I hate to say it, but there's no substitute for vigilance. Mm-hmm. It's just the way it is. That the more the computers say will do stuff for you, the more you need to watchdog the computers as well. So a couple of things you tell your kids. The first thing I think you would tell your kids is that respond to AI output the way you would respond to advice from a stranger. Listen, but verify. It is a stranger. It is biased, and it does make mistakes. It can be helpful, but it's no more helpful than a human being. It just happens to collect more data faster. That's it. But the algorithms don't make better decisions than human beings. They just don't. So tell your kids, use it, but verify everything it's telling you, because it is wrong, and it's wrong often. Second, I think, is undergird their understanding of their interaction with AI with a healthy theology of what it means to be human. Yeah. Is that we judge an AI's capabilities and its value based on its output and what it produces. We don't judge human beings that way, because your value is not based on your output, and you don't need to use this thing to create more output to become more valuable. You are rooted in the image of God, and no matter how smart this thing seems, no matter how enticing it might seem to interact with it more and more, don't forget that you're made in the image of God, and that you can anchor what they believe in this truth of the Bible's been speaking about this for thousands of years. And if it's right about this, about the human condition, then it's right about human nature as well. And I think you have to engage in the incredibly rewarding field of worldview formation for your kids.
4: I was just going to add on top of that, I mean, we're already stressing for parents the need to have your children understand identity, identity in Christ. Mm-hmm. Now you got AI coming in saying, let me give you an identity. Mm-hmm. How critical is it for Christian parents, and what are some of the things that they can do to build in that identity in an environment where a child's identity is being slaughtered?
5: I think a couple of things is to recognize how we got to this point where identity is the word we use all the time now, as opposed to imago Dei or image of God or being a soul. So that soul is meant for communion with other souls, but also with God directly. That's what we were meant for. Over the course of some decades, over the course of some millennia, we over-psychologized and under-spiritualized what it meant to be human, so we shaved off the thickness of the idea of the soul and came up with the idea of the self. So everything was about how does the outside world affect me, and then how does that trauma make me affect others, but it's still me-centered.
4: Right, self-help.
5: Exactly. Yeah. And then we shaved off even more of that to the point where now we're identities. So now we don't have this thick idea of the soul. We have this paper-thin idea of an identity, which is no thicker than the bumper stickers we use to plaster the back of our Subarus to tell the world who we are.
4: Right.
5: And then our identities are held on by this thin glue that can just be replaced all the time. So I think if we actually walk through with our kids a repeated over and over again, they cannot be told this enough, that you are an immaterial soul, and that this thing, this AI, or the ideologies that are out there for your body are trying to thin you out so that it becomes interchangeable. Resist that, because there is something that is thick and substantive and unchangeable about you that you need to look to and foster over and over again. So worldview formation is incredibly important. At the same time, I think if we start asking our kids to talk about artificial intelligence and use words that actually describe what it is, and I would resist referring to it by names, like don't call it Siri. Let's ask Siri. You know, let's refrain as much as possible from giving it personal names. I know it's convenient, and I know the marketers want you to do that, but it is an AI.
4: We call it the it.
5: Yeah.
4: It doesn't activate in our house. We go, do you want to talk to it? Yes. And ask it the question?
5: Yeah, exactly.
4: You know, like it's the it.
5: Yeah, absolutely. And constantly be aware. I don't want kids to be terrified of this thing, but I also want them to be aware that there's this phrase, if the product is free, the product is you. And if that's the case, then all the data you're giving it is being used to train it and commodify you.
4: Right. You are the product.
5: They're
4: selling your data.
5: Absolutely.
4: What are your interests? What are your passions?
5: Absolutely. And you know, it's funny, Norbert Wiener wrote about this in 1950. Huh. He wrote about in a book called The Human Use of Human Beings, where he wrote that at some point, he's considered the father of cybernetics, at some point, the companies will datafy you and make you into a commodity. And they will sell that and use that. And we're seeing it in ways that are very seductive. I'll give you a quick example if I could. I saw a couple of articles about the use of AI, for example, to bring back loved ones. So you feed all the home movies into the system, and it'll create a interactive not hologram, but a video representation of a loved one who's passed away.
4: And you can ask it and talk to it. Ask it questions and talk to it.
5: Absolutely. Ask for advice. If you can.
4: Wow, that is scary.
5: You can put it on your phone and it'll wake you up.
4: Yeah.
5: All kind of stuff like that. And I saw people doing it, and I remember thinking to myself, you know, my dad was taken from us without dropping bombshells. My dad was murdered in October of 2024. My dad was my hero. He was like Superman to me. And then he was taken. And what I wouldn't give for one more day, one more time to talk to my dad, remembering the good and the bad, you know, about human interaction and just savoring. I would take the bad over the absence any day of the week, you know, that kind of a thing. And I was thinking about this technology that digitizes a human being. And if we reduce that person to the patterns of their behavior that an AI can put through an algorithm and then respond to, what is it said about the person that I miss? Because what if it gets them wrong? But what if it gets them right? Who cares if it gets them wrong? What if it gets them right? Mm. Now what I've done is I've taken this soul, this thick idea of my dad's soul, and I've digitized him and I've made him into an algorithm that is material, it's temporal, it's thin, and I interact with it. Mm. There's something human and beautiful and special and deep about trying to conjure up a memory of my dad as opposed to asking a machine to predict what my dad might say.
4: Well, that so poignantly gets to the exact issue, right? Mm-hmm. This really does. And Abdu, this has been a great conversation. And I think what I'm hearing you say is we've got to double, triple our efforts, especially in our parenting skills, mm-hmm. to be able to help our children truly have that thick sense mm-hmm. of who they are.
5: Mm-hmm. Absolutely.
4: Made in the image of God.
5: Absolutely.
4: And that probably is job one now mm-hmm. because there's such, again, an onslaught toward our children to recast that, reshape that, dehumanize that, mm-hmm. categorize that,
5: yeah.
4: Algorithmize mm-hmm. that, and commodify that.
5: Absolutely.
4: And what stands between our children and that? Us, the parents. And we got to do that job, and we got to do it well.
5: Yeah.
4: Thank you for being with us. This has been a great discussion.
5: It was a pleasure, guys. Thanks
4: again. Yeah, appreciate it. And to those of you listening, I hope you feel equipped to navigate, certainly better equipped, mm-hmm. but you can even go further. Get a copy of Fake ID, How AI and Identity Ideology Are Collapsing Reality and What to Do About It. The book goes further into how to think critically and ethically about both AI and gender identity. So we have copies for you here at Focus on the Family Canada. And remember, when you purchase that resource directly from Focus Canada, all the proceeds go right back into ministry, not shareholders.
3: 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I'm John Fuller, inviting you back as we once again help you and your family thrive in Christ.

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1: Across the southwest of the U.S., the Colorado River is a critical lifeline for seven states. After decades of drought and overuse, the river's supply has diminished, and now Arizona is at risk of losing critical water supply.

0: The aqueduct connecting the Colorado River to Phoenix was built with federal dollars. In exchange, Arizona agreed to a lower priority of water rights. But in a time of deep drought, it's among the first in line for supply reduction. The Colorado River has supercharged Arizona's economy and transformed the city of Phoenix, but at this rate, it's possible their water supply will be reduced. The mayor of a Phoenix suburb said, quote, "Without Colorado River water, we would be a dusty little town with dirt roads." And it's true, water is a necessity for life. And likewise, we need the living water to live spiritually. Only Jesus can grant it. Welcome to Haven Today. I'm David Wolin, sharing the great story that's all about Jesus. We're in a series called Born Again, The Message of the Great Awakening. The history books cannot ignore it. The world we live in today was fundamentally shaped by what happened in the first half of the 18th century, across multiple nations and on both sides of the Atlantic. A combination of revitalized faith in believers and great numbers of unbelievers coming to faith in Christ. And the result was a massive renewal, a great spiritual awakening. And these events were so seismic, they had a ripple effect on society at large, which is why secular historians cannot ignore it and yet struggle to give a non-supernatural explanation for what happened and why. But those at the forefront of the movement then understood that it was none other than the Spirit of the living God moving in surprising ways. On their side of things, it was simple. Earnest prayer, depending on the Lord, a commitment to preach the gospel simply, and doing everything possible to reach as many people as possible with the message that salvation is by grace alone, through faith alone, in Christ alone. It is a work of God by which we are born again. And so today we are going to open up God's word together and we'll take a fresh look at what this means. I'm convinced our world today, as far removed as it is from that era, it desperately needs to hear this urgent message again. And to that end, we're also featuring this week a remarkable film recently released called A Great Awakening. From the oceans
1: through the valley. George Whitfield, you will be an extraordinary preacher.
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5: Let us proclaim freedom to the captives! 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
5: And who is the source, Ben?
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5: Arise, O sleeper! Awaken!
0: Beautifully shot. 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

0: A clear statement of our gospel hope. Death was arrested from Laura's story. This is Haven Today. I'm David Wolin. A few days ago, one of my colleagues here at Haven was reflecting on how there are certain days in all of our lives for which there is a clear before and a clear after, days like 9/11. For those who lost someone that day or who were eyewitnesses, what came after was marked by tragedy and trauma. But 9/11 also changed life in small ways that are still with us. For instance, once upon a time before 9/11, you could go into an airport and say goodbye to somebody at the gate. Remember that? History is filled with days that changed the world in small and big ways. But there is no date in all of history that could possibly compare with the day the Lord Jesus Christ rose from the dead. And to this, all who are in Christ say amen. The day of Christ's resurrection is the hinge upon which the door of history turns, and it is the basis of all of our hope. If Christ has not been raised, Paul writes in 1 Corinthians, then your faith is futile and you are still in your sins, meaning there is no life beyond the grave. And if that's true, Paul says, we are of all people most to be pitied. But in fact, Christ has been raised from the dead. That's why in all of history, there has been no day like that of Christ's resurrection from the dead. That is the big picture. But now, let's make it personal. What was the most important day in your own life? If Christ has saved you, then there is one day that stands above all the rest. It's the day that changed everything. When you were given new life in Christ and brought from spiritual death into new life in Christ. According to Jesus, this is what happens when a person is born again. And by contrast, if this has not happened in a person's life, then they are still in their sins and still under God's wrath. Whether they realize it or not, eternal judgment awaits them. That is a sobering truth. That a person's own efforts and good works and virtuous intentions, church attendance, relative morality, none of that can save them. At best, it's like dressing up a corpse in a tuxedo. It may look a little more dignified than before, but it is still dead and lifeless. And so it is spiritually with every single one of us, unless God works in us the miracle of the new birth and causes us to be born again. To most of the modern Western world, that phrase, born again, is a familiar one. It comes straight from the lips of Jesus in John chapter 3, and one reason it's so familiar today is because of what happened almost 300 years ago during the transcontinental revival known as the Great Awakening. The preaching that fueled that decades-long revival emphasized the need to be born again. And it was controversial then. And I think if people today realized what that phrase actually means biblically, it might well be controversial again. I say that because with this statement, Jesus is drawing a clear line. He's not describing a certain type of believer as though some of his followers are born again and some are not, but rather, born again is what differentiates those who do belong to him from those who do not. And so for the sake of gospel clarity, we need to return to what Jesus actually meant when he said this. I did a quick check on Google search term trends over the last 20 years and was briefly excited to see a massive spike in people searching for born again back in March of 2025. But then I dug a little deeper, and I discovered it was only because Disney Plus released a new series called Daredevil Born Again. No wonder our world is so confused. So what does Jesus mean when he says you must be born again? For this, we turn to John chapter 3. It's a conversation between Jesus and a Pharisee named Nicodemus. It's possible he came as an emissary on behalf of other Pharisees, or possibly Nicodemus came at night because he wanted to seek out the truth for himself. Either way, he approaches Jesus with an open heart, and even though he doesn't understand yet, there is good reason to believe Nicodemus eventually becomes a Christ follower himself. And this conversation is where it all began. It's one of the most important recorded conversations in all of history. Verse 2. This man came to Jesus by night and said to him, "Rabbi, we know that you are a teacher come from God, for no one can do these signs that you do unless God is with him." It's sort of a flattering non-question question. It's like Nicodemus doesn't quite know where to begin, but Jesus does. Jesus answered him, "Truly, truly, I say to you, unless one is born again, he cannot see the kingdom of God." On this point, there is no clearer statement in all the Bible, so I'll repeat it. Unless one is born again, he cannot see the kingdom of God. There is no in between or middle ground. Being born again is not an optional upgrade or add-on to a believer's genuine faith. No, it's the differentiator between genuine faith and counterfeit faith. Either you are born again and you can see the kingdom of God, or you are not born again and you cannot see the kingdom of God. Jesus makes it very clear. Nicodemus, if you're not born again, you're not even going to see the kingdom of God, the kingdom to which you've been devoting your life as a teacher. Nicodemus, unless you are born again, you will not be counted among God's people. You will have no share of the inheritance and the promise of eternal life in the presence of God. Nicodemus, if you are not born again, yes, even you, though you're very religious and a moral man, even you will be excluded and cast out away from the presence of God. It's pretty clear. There is no in between. Jesus says, you must be born again. But still, what does that mean? Verse 4, Nicodemus said to him, "How can a man be born when he is old? Can he enter a second time into his mother's womb and be born?" Clearly, Nicodemus has no clue what Jesus is talking about. And frankly, I'm convinced there are many people today who would self-identify as a Christian. Just as Nicodemus self-identifies as a God-fearing Jew, he believes himself to be part of the flock of God. And yet, according to Jesus, he still needs to be born again. Jesus replies to Nicodemus, saying, "Truly, truly, I say to you, unless one is born of water and the Spirit, he cannot enter the kingdom of God. That which is born of the flesh is flesh, and that which is born of the Spirit is spirit." Now, sometimes, right here, is where confusion begins to increase. Born of water and the Spirit. What is Jesus talking about? And here's where Nicodemus has a bit of an advantage. As a rabbi, he was steeped in the Old Testament scriptures, whereas most of us today are not. Some traditions, Christian traditions, take a leap here and latch onto that phrase, born of water. They would say, it is at a person's baptism that their sin is washed away, and that's when they're filled with the Spirit. However, that is a false teaching. The act of baptism does not save. That's not what baptism is for. Baptismal regeneration is a false teaching. And not only is it contrary to Scripture, it gives a false assurance to somebody who, like Nicodemus, is following a prescribed set of rules, thinking, if I just do these things, then I'm forgiven and made right with God. However, Nicodemus still remains in his sin at this point. And likewise, someone can go through the act of baptism without being born again. Baptism does not save a person. And even within this passage, there is sufficient evidence to dismiss that suggestion. On this point, I commend John Piper's book, Finally Alive. In it, he points out, first, if born of water means baptism, then is it not strange that Jesus never returns to it as he at length continues to describe salvation? He does not return to water or even mention baptism in all that follows. Second, listen to what Jesus actually says to Nicodemus. This comes next. He says, "Do not marvel that I said to you, you must be born again. The wind blows where it wishes, and you hear its sound, but you do not know where it comes from or where it goes. So it is with everyone who is born of the Spirit. Does that sound like water baptism to you? Jesus is describing something you cannot control, predict, or harness. The wind blows where it wishes, not the other way around. And finally, listen to what Jesus says next. When Nicodemus responds, asking, "How can these things be?" Verse 10, Jesus answered him, "Are you the teacher of Israel, and yet you do not understand these things?" And I personally think this is the most convincing argument of all. So follow me here. Jesus seems to expect that Nicodemus already would know what is sufficient for him to understand. At this point, Nicodemus has no category for Christian baptism. How could Jesus expect him to know what at this point had not yet been established? So there has to be a better explanation about what water and Spirit means. And for this, we look to the Old Testament scriptures, the ones with which Nicodemus was well-versed and was himself a teacher, Ezekiel chapter 36. Here, the Lord is speaking about a future day when he would bring salvation to the earth. And we'll start in verse 25. "I will sprinkle clean water on you, and you shall be clean from all your uncleannesses, and from your idols I will cleanse you. And I will give you a new heart, and a new spirit I will put within you. And I will remove the heart of stone from your flesh and give you a heart of flesh. And I will put my spirit within you and cause you to walk in my statutes and be careful to obey my rules." It's right there. Cleansing for sin was needed. And of course, that alone would not be enough. Forgiveness alone does not bring a dead man to life. That's why God does not stop there. Also, he will give a new heart and put his own spirit within his people. Who is the one acting? God does not say, "Bathe yourselves in water and be clean from all your uncleannesses." God does not say, "Give yourselves a new heart." No, he says, "I will sprinkle clean water on you. I will cleanse you. I will give you a new heart, a new spirit I will put within you." So, bottom line, being religious does not achieve salvation for anyone. And likewise, learning or even understanding the scriptures does not grant a person spiritual life either. In another confrontation with religious leaders, Jesus says, two chapters later, "You search the scriptures because you think that in them you have eternal life, and it is they that bear witness about me. Yet you refuse to come to me that you may have eternal life." And this is what it means to be born again. It means that God moves supernaturally to bring your soul from death to life. It's not a metaphor. It's not a poetic device or a figure of speech. It's more literal and more actual than even the physical world and the bodies we live in today. Why is that? Because the physical world, though long enduring, is temporary and passing away. God has made our souls eternal, and yet they exist in a spiritual death unless we are born again. So, the question of whether or not you have been born again is about where you will spend eternity. Will you be separated from God in eternal spiritual death, or will you experience the life of Christ granted by the Spirit of God who indwells believers? It will be one or the other, and there are no do-overs. You must be born again. And if we're convinced of that, the most urgent question becomes, how does one receive the new birth? How can you be born again? Jesus makes this clear to Nicodemus. It is by faith. As Moses lifted up the serpent in the wilderness, Jesus says, so must the Son of Man be lifted up, that whoever believes in him may have eternal life. For God so loved the world that he gave his only Son, that whoever believes in him should not perish, but have eternal life. You cannot save yourself, but Jesus can. Jesus can save you from your sin and bring life to your dead soul. So do you want to receive him? Do you want to be cleansed from your uncleanness? Do you want a heart of flesh to replace your heart of stone toward God? If so, then come. Salvation is a free gift received by faith. That's the only way the gift can be received. because it's all about what Jesus has done for you, taking your sin to the cross, bearing the wrath of judgment for your sin, and then rising from the dead for you. This is by faith alone that we receive new life in Christ. So would you come to Jesus in faith and be born again? I invite you now to come and to ask him for this gift. Don't try to cleanse yourself or make yourself worthy. You can't receive God's grace, which is by definition unearned, by trying to earn it yourself. No, it is freely given. So we come to him by faith and say, Lord, I am a sinner, and I know I deserve your judgment, but I believe Jesus is the Son of God, that he lived the perfect life and died in my place and rose again so that I can receive forgiveness and be born again. I can't do this for myself. Only you can do this for me. So please take away my heart of stone and give me a heart of flesh and cleanse me that I may be born again and filled with your Spirit. And help me now to walk with you all the days of my life. In the name of Jesus, amen. And today, if you are trusting in Christ alone, then hear this assurance from John chapter 1. It says, to all who did receive him, who believed in his name, he gave the right to become children of God, who were born not of blood, nor of the will of the flesh, nor of the will of man, but of God. This is Haven Today. I'm David Wolin. For me, personally, what we're talking about this week is the very center of the target. There is only one hope for every man, woman, boy, and girl, and it is the gospel of Jesus Christ, the work of God in us through faith in Christ that makes us born again. And this message is on the airwaves on hundreds of radio stations every day, reaching countless thousands because of friends like you who give to support it. 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Again, haventoday.org. I'm David Wolin. Won't you come back again next time? We'll be keeping it all about Jesus. It's the great story here on Haven Today. For your walk with Jesus, I'm David Wolin with Haven Today, inviting you to anchor your day in God's Word. Peter was feeling pretty good about himself when he approached Jesus and said, Lord, how often will my brother sin against me and I forgive him? As many as seven times? From Peter's perspective, that kind of forgiveness was over and above plus some extra. How surprised Peter must have been when Jesus responded, I do not say to you seven times, but 77 times. Peter had been expecting a compliment, but instead Jesus confronted him for putting limits on forgiveness. What about you? Do you feel justified when you withhold forgiveness from someone else? We're only able to forgive, like Jesus does, when we remember how much we ourselves, because of Jesus, have been forgiven. Get more encouragement for your walk at haventoday.org.
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5: Years ago, there was a bagpiper who played at weddings, funerals, and the occasional party. One day, a funeral director asked him to play at a graveside service for a homeless man. There were no friends, no family, just a simple burial in a small, out-of-the-way cemetery in the Kentucky backcountry. I'll let the bagpiper tell it. I was unfamiliar with the area, so I got lost, and being a typical man, I didn't stop to ask for directions. I finally showed up about an hour late. The funeral director was gone. The hearse was gone. The only people left were the workers, and they were sitting there eating lunch. I felt terrible. I apologized, but they didn't say much, just kept eating. I walked over to the graveside and looked down. The vault was already sealed. I didn't know what else to do, so I started to play. The workers slowly put down their lunches and gathered around. I played my heart out. This man had no one, but at least he had us. I played like I'd never played before, and as I played Amazing Grace, something happened. The workers started to cry. I started to cry. We were all crying. When I finished, I packed up my bagpipes and headed for my car. As I opened the door, I heard one of the workers say, "I ain't never seen nothing like that before, and I've been putting in septic tanks for 20 years. The first time I heard that story, I laughed for about a day and a half at the thought of a man pouring his heart out for a septic tank. But I also laughed because, honestly, I've been just as lost as that bagpiper, more times than I care to admit. Back before GPS, before everyone had a phone telling them where to go, my wife and I would land in some unfamiliar city, rent a car, grab a paper map, and try to get from point A to point B without somehow ending up at C, G, and X along the way. I've been lost in just about every setting you can imagine. Cities, malls, hospitals, parking lots, my own block sometimes. One day in Dallas, Texas, I was completely turned around and then realized I was staring at a map of Pittsburgh. That explained a lot. Every now and then, I'd get desperate enough to ask for help or even pull into a gas station. I might be one of the few men in history willing to admit it. My buddy James was driving in France, completely lost, GPS not working, gripping the steering wheel like his life depended on it. Then he saw a sign at an intersection, directions ahead. Can you imagine his relief? The lost was found. We could use more signs like that, couldn't we? Because if there's one thing I've learned from being lost, it's this. The road you're on determines where you end up. It's true for life, too. There are really two roads when it comes to our eternal destination. One leads to destruction, the other to life. Years ago, I came to a crossroads, and by God's grace chose the road that leads to the cross. The cross is the turning point of history. It's where Jesus, the one who came to seek and save the lost, took my sin on himself and showed me the way home. There was no bagpiper there that day, but somehow the message of amazing grace was loud and clear. I once was lost, but now I'm found. Was blind, but now I see. If you've already chosen that road, celebrate today. And if you haven't, you can. Jesus' invitation is simple. Come, follow me. It's the start of the greatest adventure you'll ever have. Go ahead, throw your bagpipes in the back seat, and let's go.
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0: I will give thanks to you, O Lord, among the peoples. 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
3: There used to be 6 evergreens across the street. I'm Stephanie Nicole with Food for Thought. I knew long before they cut one down that it would have to go because I began to see the signs of unhealth. Instead of rich, dark green branches, it was a sickly brown color. The tree thinned as the needles began to fall. You know, we often see the need for change long before it actually happens, especially when it's something in our life that's affecting our spiritual growth. Maybe it's a bad habit, maybe it's a way of thinking, or maybe it's something much more costly to let go of. But we know that when we make those necessary changes, we will see the beauty of growth again.
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4: 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They thought he would never be able to walk. 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And Zach says, "Brian, you're dancing." 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
6: 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I learned how it revolves around the North Star, which is always in the same place and can be found by drawing a line through the last two stars of the Big Dipper handle. It all reminds me that God is dependable, orderly, and has the whole universe right where it's supposed to be. So it helps me pray from that humble perspective. 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

0: I will give thanks to you, O Lord, among the peoples. 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
6: What is a family? It is certainly more than a museum. It's certainly more than a door. It is more than a relay. It is, well, I decided to do what you would often do when you want to find the meaning of a word. I checked the dictionary. Boy, was I disappointed. Webster says, a group of individuals living under one roof and usually under one head. Well, thanks a lot. That really is great. So I pulled out my magnifying glass and drew my second volume from my exhaustive English concordance, Oxford, and I called it sometime the exhausting dictionary that I have, and I checked family and found the body of persons who live in one house or under one head, including parents, children, and servants. That's not my home. I was a servant when I was growing up, and you were. Maybe that fits Oxford, but it doesn't fit us. What is a family? Well, now's the time to start writing. Here are some thoughts I've been giving to the whole subject of the family. The family is where we put down our first roots, where we form our most lasting impressions, where we put together the building blocks of our character, where we determine that we will view life through prejudiced eyes or tolerant eyes, where we learn to laugh and we learn that we are still respected when we weep. Family is where we learn to share, to relate, to treat other people. Family is where we learn to view our surroundings correctly. It's where we determine the line between right and wrong, between good and evil. It's blurred if you're from a dysfunctional family. If you're from a solid, secure family whose parents knew the meaning of those words, you don't wrestle with them today. It's still right. That's still wrong. That's still good. That's still bad. You have your family to thank for that. Someone has called the family the place where life makes up its mind. It's where you learn to make great decisions and to stand by your convictions. It's all of that and so much more. Knowing that I was way over my head with my own words, I decided I would do some research. And as a result of studies done in several different areas by very reliable sources, I've come up with 8 characteristics of a successful family. This is not my list. This is a composite of the list that I have read from those who have spent half their lives, if you will, studying the family. Families that are wholesome, healthy, they're even called successful in many of the writings, are marked by these 8 characteristics, and it's not an exhaustive list, certainly not, but these seem to be most significant. First, all the members are committed to one another. Second, they spend time together. Third, there is open and frequent communication. Number four, they're able to solve problems in a crisis. Number five, they express affirmation and encouragement often. Number six, they have a spiritual commitment. Number seven, they trust each other. Number eight, you expected me to include this. It's not my list again. It's where I've found it in others. Freedom and grace are cultivated. Now, that's quite a list. Tim Kimmel calls that last quality a grace-based environment. It's a good way to describe it.

0: 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It's never too late to start extending grace. Grace means letting people be and accepting them as they are. 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That's LIFETRAC. LifeTrack, where life and truth meet.
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2: There are two basic ways to interpret God's word from the standpoint of a historical perspective of the Bible. Sometimes denominations are built around these, and other times it's just a matter of what a Christian's been exposed to. There is the matter of what we call covenants, and another matter of what we call dispensations. And the difference in those is extremely important as you begin to study your Bible. Now, I have searched the Bible to find whether or not there are eight covenants or not. I know it's mentioned in the margin of the Scofield Bible, but I have not been able to discover that there are eight covenants.

0: flood is over. The earth has been judged. Noah steps into a new world, and God speaks. What God gives Noah is far more than a fresh start. It's a covenant, a divine promise that reveals the faithfulness of God, the value of human life, and His mercy toward a world still marked by sin. And what God establishes with Noah will reach far beyond one man, one family, or one generation. This is Hope for Today with Bible teacher David Hawking. And we're continuing our series In the Beginning as David takes us into Genesis chapter 9, verses 1 through 17, for day one of his message, God's Covenant with Noah. Stay tuned. And just before David takes us into the Word, we want to let you know about a free resource available right now from the Hope for Today website. It's called Does God Truly Love Me? You know, maybe someone you know needs the biblical assurance that the God we're studying in this series loves them. Or maybe you're the one that needs that reminder yourself. I think we all do from time to time. 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Click download, read it, and by the way, share it with as many folks as you like. That's Does God Truly Love Me at davidhawking.org. Let's get started now. Here's David with day one of God's covenant with Noah. In our text, Genesis chapter 9, verses 1 through 17.
1: You know, one of the most beautiful things about this whole section of Scripture is the character of God that's displayed in it. We've tried to bring that out to you in the whole matter of the flood, and this is no exception. God's covenant with Noah as he comes out of the ark. A friend of mine, Maury Carlson, who attends here, gave me an old hymn that I have never heard of. And I do love to collect old hymn books and old songs. It's been a pastime of mine. And this one I've never seen before. It was copyrighted in 1923. It was called The Upper Window. It's hard to find many hymns about Noah other than that little cute rap song called Noah Found Grace in the Eyes of the Lord. But this is called The Upper Window. Just listen to this. Really interesting. When God spake unto Noah and told him, build the ark, the Lord knew well the vessel would be cheerless and dark. So God said, build a window. Without, look toward the sky, that when it's dark and lonesome, you'll see me standing by. The storms will come, but fear not. O Noah, I am nigh. And through the upper window, you'll see me standing by. It may be that affliction will rock and rend your frame until your mortal body is seared with fevered flame. But do not be discouraged. Just lift your tear-dimmed eye, and through the upper window, you'll see me standing by. Perhaps you'll suffer losses like houses, lands, and gold, and you will feel you're homeless and penniless and old. But sweetest peace and comfort will lift your painful sigh when through the upper window, you'll see me standing by. It may be that bereavement will take a loved one dear, a soul that brought you gladness, real happiness, and cheer. But it will cheer your sad heart when loved ones from you fly, when through the upper window, you'll see me standing by. So the storms will come, but fear not. O Noah, I am nigh, and through the upper window, you'll see me standing by. Isn't that a neat little thought? An old song from 1923. Genesis 9, beginning at verse 1. And God blessed Noah and his sons and said unto them, be fruitful and multiply and replenish the earth. And the fear of you and the dread of you shall be upon every beast of the earth and upon every fowl of the air, upon all that moveth upon the earth and upon all the fishes of the sea. Into your hand are they delivered. Every moving thing that liveth shall be meat for you, even as the green herb have I given you all things. But flesh with the life thereof, which is the blood thereof, shall ye not eat. And surely your blood of your lives will I require. At the hand of every beast will I require it, and at the hand of man, at the hand of every man's brother will I require the life of man. Whoso sheddeth man's blood, by man shall his blood be shed. For in the image of God made he man. And you, be ye fruitful and multiply, bring forth abundantly in the earth and multiply therein. And God spake unto Noah and to his sons with him, saying, And I, behold, I establish my covenant with you and with your seed after you, and with every living creature that is with you, of the fowl, of the cattle, and of every beast of the earth with you, from all that go out of the ark to every beast of the earth. And I will establish my covenant with you, neither shall all flesh be cut off any more by the waters of a flood, neither shall there any more be a flood to destroy the earth. And God said, This is the token of the covenant which I make between me and you, and every living creature that is with you, for perpetual generations. I do set my bow in the cloud, and it shall be for a token of a covenant between me and the earth. And it shall come to pass, when I bring a cloud over the earth, that the bow shall be seen in the cloud. And I will remember my covenant, which is between me and you and every living creature of all flesh. And the water shall no more become a flood to destroy all flesh. And the bow shall be in the cloud, and I will look upon it, that I may remember the everlasting covenant between God and every living creature of all flesh that is upon the earth. And God said unto Noah, This is the token of the covenant which I have established between me and all flesh that is upon the earth. Will you join me, please, in a moment of prayer? Lord, we ask that in these moments together, you will open up our minds and hearts to your word. You'll guide us by your Holy Spirit. You'll encourage the hearts of those who may be discouraged, defeated, needing a special touch from you. Lord, may our focus on your character and who you are, may it encourage us to trust you and not lean to our own understanding. May we, Father, once again know that you're the faithful God. You will keep your word, and we thank you for that. Heaven and earth may pass away, but your word will never pass away. Thank you, Lord, in Jesus' name. Amen. There are two basic ways to interpret God's word from the standpoint of a historical perspective of the Bible. There is the matter of what we call covenants, and another matter of what we call dispensations. I don't know how many of you have a Scofield Reference Bible, but let's just find out. Raise your hand if you have a Scofield Reference Bible. Dr. C.I. Scofield, who the original edition was in 1909, was a lawyer, and he was influenced very greatly by John Darby of the Plymouth Brethren. And Dr. C.I. Scofield wanted to understand God's Word from an overview point of view. And it was in his Bible that he came up with 8 covenants and 7 dispensations. Now, I have searched the Bible to find whether or not there are 8 covenants or not. I know it's mentioned in the margin of the Scofield Bible, but I have not been able to discover that there are 8 covenants. I have found 5 of them. You see, because I have this loyalty to the words of Scripture, I want to know that the Bible says there are 8 covenants. And when he mentioned certain covenants, I looked it up and never found the word covenant connected with the covenant that he said was there. So in terms of the covenants of the Bible, there are 5. And before we're done, I'm going to give you all 5 of them and tell you why they're important. Now, covenants deal with contracts or wills or testaments. The very first covenant of God is the one here in Genesis 9 called the Noah covenant, at least the first time the word covenant is mentioned. It's a contract that God has made, and this one with the whole human race. There's also the covenant with Abraham, and we'll get into that a little bit later. The very word covenant appears 292 times in the English Bible. Interestingly, 272 of them are in the Old Testament. The actual Hebrew word, bereath, you might have seen in the paper or read in a magazine somewhere where you see the name B'nai Bereath, Sons of the Covenant, a Jewish organization. Bereath appears actually 286 times, though it's only translated covenant 272 times. In the New Testament, we have a Greek word, diatheke. It appears 33 times, and interestingly, 17 of them are in the book of Hebrews, comparing God's old covenant with God's new covenant. Now, I'm heading somewhere, so just stay with me. I know some of this, you wonder where it's going. I mean, I don't care if it's 2 times or 292. Why are you talking about this? Hang on. There's a method to my madness. Now, your Bible is divided into two parts. The first part, which has 39 books in it in the English Old Testament, is called what? The Old Testament or Covenant. Now, that is the law. Now, the 27 books of the New Testament, well, I just gave it, are called what? The New Testament or the New Covenant. The Old Covenant is law, so the New Covenant is wrong. Easy mistake to make, because we think of law and grace. Interestingly, the New Covenant is blood. And one of the interesting things about the New Covenant as it relates to the Old Covenant is the Old Covenant was only enforced by blood. So there's a connection between all of God's covenants as it relates to blood, the sacrificial system, the promises of God, and so forth. A little bit more about that later. Now set that aside for a moment. That's one way to look at the whole Bible, and I can see it very clearly because even in the book of Galatians in the New Testament, it tells us to look at the whole Bible that way. For an example, it tells us when God gave his covenant to Abraham, Genesis 12 and following, that when he gave it, he was preaching the gospel that's in the New Testament to Abraham, and that all of us as Gentiles, if you are that, who come to know the Lord, we are saved because of something in God's covenant to Abraham. So you see, studying covenants is very, very important. Now, one of the things that happens under covenant theology or studying covenants, which many denominations are committed to, especially in the Reformed tradition, these covenants sometimes ignore God's distinctions. Let me give an example. The Roman Catholic Church, Episcopal, Lutheran, Presbyterian, and many other denominations all hold a view of covenant theology which equates Israel with the Church of Jesus Christ. That is, they believe that all the promises of God to Israel are fulfilled in the Church. So the Church is the new Israel. The Mormons believe that also. And there are a lot of Christians all over America who believe that Israel, being in unbelief and over there, is just a national political deal, and it has nothing to do with the promises of God. Wrong. You see, in addition to covenants, there's also the matter of dispensations. Now, I don't want to confuse you. Now, C.I. Schofield said there were seven dispensations, but I have not been able to see that in the Bible. I often like to say to my students that the Bible brings very interesting insight to all the commentaries that are on your shelf. It's like you go to school and they tell you that you get all these books and commentaries and they'll help you to understand the Bible. Then the longer you're a Christian, the more you read the Bible, the more you realize the Bible brings understanding to those commentaries. Now, folks, if there are not clear-cut verses saying this is a dispensation, then we have no proof that it is. And in the Schofield Bible, it breaks it up into seven dispensations, calls the first one innocence. Before Adam falls into sin, that's a dispensation. But the Bible doesn't say so, but they say so. And so they make a nice, in fact, they're wonderful charts you can buy in a Christian bookstore. And you can even blow them up, put them as big signs, and have a wonderful time teaching God's people. But it would help if you have some verses to prove your point. Now, are dispensations taught in the Bible? Yes. Well, how many are there? Well, let's take a look at it. Ephesians chapter 1, verse 10 is the only place where it's mentioned. It says that in the dispensation, there's the word, of the fullness of, is the next word time singular or plural? Plural. So I know there's at least more than one. He might gather together in one all things in Christ, both which are in heaven, which are on earth, even in him. Now I know there are three. You say, well, how do you know that? Well, obviously, there's one before he's talking, there's one while he's talking, and there's one still coming when everything's gathered under the headship of Christ. Did you follow that? You see, if you're being real strict with the grammar of Ephesians 1:10, there's at least three dispensations. Whatever was in the past, which we could say is all Old Testament law, whatever. There's the matter of the church age, which he's discussing in the book of Ephesians. And there's also the matter of the coming kingdom, the millennial reign of Christ, which is what is in the last part of the verse. The time when everything is going to be gathered under the headship and rulership of the Lord Jesus Christ. And that's called the fullness, the capstone of all the times. Now, that's not sequential time. It's talking about seasons, ways in which God has worked. So now I know that God has some very strong distinctions in how he works in this world. He has worked through Israel and the law in a particular way. He works through the church, which was unknown in the Old Testament, but began on the day of Pentecost in Acts 2 and will continue until the rapture of the church. He works differently in the church age when he's pouring out his spirit on all nations of the world and drawing multitudes of Gentiles into the true olive branch of the Jews, the true Israel, the believing Jews. And then one day he's going to have another brand new way of managing things as Jesus Christ will rule in Jerusalem, the Son of David sitting on the throne, ruling over the whole world in what's called the millennial reign or the thousand-year reign of Jesus Christ. So there are dispensations and covenants. And some people say that the two don't go together. Here's what I'd like to say to you. Whatever the Bible teaches is what we should believe. Amen? You understand that? So if people ask you, do you believe in covenants? The answer is yes. I believe in five of them. Do you believe in dispensations? Yes. How many do you think there are? Well, there's at least three. That's all I know from Ephesians 1:10. By the way, the word dispensation in Greek in Ephesians 1:10 is our English word economy. Oikonomia, or really the law of the house, how something is managed. It was a word used of stewards who are managing things on behalf of the owner. So dispensation is how the people of God are managing the affairs of the Lord in any given particular time period, which God would designate. And Israel was a theocracy, a God-ruled society, and the pupil of God's eye, and God saw the world through Israel. And the law was extremely important to that. But we were under the law, and it was a tutor and a schoolmaster that brought us to Christ, that we would be justified by faith. And now in the church age, whether you're Jew or Gentile, all are one in the Lord Jesus. And one day, all the world, including unbelievers as well as believers, will be under the domination authority of Jesus Christ, and the world would be ruled by him in justice and equity for the first time in its history. Now that's just a quick synopsis. So what has that got to do with the covenant with Noah? Let's go back to Genesis 9. I'd like to divide the chapter just simply into two categories, or at least the first 17 verses. By the way, from verse 18 down to the end is probably one of the most controversial passages in the entire Bible, the race issue and the curse of Canaan. Noah had three sons, Shem, Ham, and Japheth. Is that the Negroid, Mongoloid, and Caucasian races? It was a little song we learned in Sunday school that thought there might be a little bit more than three races. It said, Jesus loves the little children of the world, red and yellow, black and white. So they came up with four. After Mendel's laws of genetics, they kind of talked about five, a nice non-controversial subject. But in these first 17 verses, I'd like to divide it into two categories. First, we have a command to obey. It's very interesting to see, since the human race is starting over again, how God approached this. Did you know that Jewish people teach, Jewish rabbis, that what we have here are what we call the Noahic instruction for Gentiles? That is, if you're a Gentile who is favorable to the Jewish people and you really seem to be heart and soul with them, you follow the Noahic commandments, which are basically in Genesis 9. It's very interesting. If you want to be a Gentile proselyte to Judaism, and you need to pay attention to these commandments here. So there's a command to obey, and we want to take a look at it because that's how God starts all over again. And all of our history from that time to now has been operating under this divine mandate.

0: I liked it the other day. One of our guys here called me and he said, David, it's down to this issue and I need advice and counsel. I know you'll shoot straight with me. It's just, here's what it is. It's either bankruptcy or the rapture. You know, we laughed a little bit about that. I suggest there might be another way. But anyway, we had a kind of a few amusing moments there for a moment. Because that's the way a lot of us are, you know. Hey, if he doesn't come, man, I've got to do so. I got to file bankruptcy or something, man. I'm in a mess. God blessed Noah. There's not a believer here, no matter what the condition of your life, no matter what problems you have, that haven't been mightily blessed of the Lord. You are blessed with every spiritual blessing in the heavenly places in Christ.
1: You're listening to Hope for Today with Bible teacher David Hocking. And David's teaching us today from Genesis chapter 9, verses 1 through 17. It's day one of his message, God's Covenant with Noah, all part of our series, In the Beginning. And David's back in just a moment or so to wrap up things for today's program. But first, Matt and I want to tell you about a couple of excellent resources for your home Bible study library. Matt?
2: Jim, one of our featured resources this month is my dad's sermon outlines and notes for our upcoming series in Galatians.
1: Yes, purchase the pack now, and you'll be all prepared, all prepped, to get the very most out of the series.
2: And one of the reasons we are so excited about this series is reflected in a comment my dad makes in the sermon notes for the first message.
1: Go ahead and share some of that, man.
2: Okay, it reads, Paul gives us five aspects of the cross of Christ. He shows us that all Christian life, growth, and success is dealt with at the cross. The cross is foundational to our salvation and to our understanding of spiritual growth in the Lord. We need to fully understand the depth to which the cross goes for our sin in redeeming us, not only from the penalty of sin, but from its control and power in our lives. If we do not understand this, we will flounder and fall into many of the errors that he deals with in the letter to the Galatians.
1: End quote. Yeah. And Matt, in that same note document, again, for the first message, the sermon notes for the first message for the Galatians series, your dad shares some history and background on Galatia, and he defines essential terms, explores the calling of Paul to apostleship ministry, and provides perfect cross-references as well as a summary to wrap up the study.
2: Well, this is typical of the sermon outline and notes for each message in the Galatians series.
1: And the Galatians series sermon notes and outlines pack will make the series really come alive.
2: And come home to your heart.
1: That's the idea, yeah. Get the special pack of David's sermon notes for our upcoming series in Galatians. The price...
2: Just $10.
1: Just $10. Yeah.
2: This resource will be a blessing to you, and your purchase helps the ongoing ministry of Hope for Today.
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Well, do be sure to join us next time for day two of God's Covenant with Noah from Genesis chapter 9, verses 1 through 17. That's right here on Hope for Today.

0: Thank you for listening to Hope for Today. A reminder that these shows continue to air because of your support. If you were ministered to by this program, please let them know by calling 1-888-75-BIBLE. I will sing the Lord's praise, for He has been good to me. This is AM 930, The Light.
1: Come on, fill this house with worship. Fill it with praise. Oh, clap your hands, all you people.

There are two basic ways to interpret God's word from the standpoint of a historical perspective of the Bible. Sometimes denominations are built around these, and other times it's just a matter of what a Christian's been exposed to. There is the matter of what we call covenants, and another matter of what we call dispensations. And the difference in those is extremely important as you begin to study your Bible. Now, I have searched the Bible to find whether or not there are eight covenants or not. I know it's mentioned in the margin of the Scofield Bible, but I have not been able to discover that there are eight covenants.

0: flood is over. The earth has been judged. Noah steps into a new world, and God speaks. What God gives Noah is far more than a fresh start. It's a covenant, a divine promise that reveals the faithfulness of God, the value of human life, and His mercy toward a world still marked by sin. And what God establishes with Noah will reach far beyond one man, one family, or one generation. This is Hope for Today with Bible teacher David Hawking. And we're continuing our series In the Beginning as David takes us into Genesis chapter 9, verses 1 through 17 for day one of his message, God's Covenant with Noah. Stay tuned. And just before David takes us into the Word, we want to let you know about a free resource available right now from the Hope for Today website. It's called Does God Truly Love Me? You know, maybe someone you know needs the biblical assurance that the God we're studying in this series loves them. Or maybe you're the one that needs that reminder yourself. I think we all do from time to time. 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That's Does God Truly Love Me at davidhawking.org. Let's get started now. Here's David with day one of God's covenant with Noah in our text, Genesis chapter 9, verses 1 through 17.
1: You know, one of the most beautiful things about this whole section of Scripture is the character of God that's displayed in it. We've tried to bring that out to you in the whole matter of the flood, and this is no exception. God's covenant with Noah as he comes out of the ark. A friend of mine, Maury Carlson, who attends here, gave me an old hymn that I have never heard of. And I do love to collect old hymn books and old songs. It's been a pastime of mine. And this one I've never seen before. It was copyrighted in 1923. It was called The Upper Window. It's hard to find many hymns about Noah other than that little cute rap song called Noah Found Grace in the Eyes of the Lord. But this is called The Upper Window. Just listen to this. Really interesting. When God spake unto Noah and told him, build the ark, the Lord knew well the vessel would be cheerless and dark. So God said, build a window without look toward the sky, that when it's dark and lonesome, you'll see me standing by. The storms will come, but fear not. O Noah, I am nigh, and through the upper window you'll see me standing by. It may be that affliction will rock and rend your frame until your mortal body is seared with fevered flame. But do not be discouraged. Just lift your tear-dimmed eye, and through the upper window you'll see me standing by. Perhaps you'll suffer losses like houses, lands, and gold, and you will feel you're homeless and penniless and old. But sweetest peace and comfort will lift your painful sigh when through the upper window you'll see me standing by. It may be that bereavement will take a loved one dear, a soul that brought you gladness, real happiness, and cheer. But it will cheer your sad heart when loved ones from you fly, when through the upper window you'll see me standing by. So the storms will come, but fear not. O Noah, I am nigh, and through the upper window you'll see me standing by. Isn't that a neat little thought? An old song from 1923. Genesis 9, beginning at verse 1. And God blessed Noah and his sons and said unto them, be fruitful and multiply and replenish the earth. And the fear of you and the dread of you shall be upon every beast of the earth and upon every fowl of the air, upon all that moveth upon the earth and upon all the fishes of the sea. Into your hand are they delivered. Every moving thing that liveth shall be meat for you, even as the green herb have I given you all things. But flesh with the life thereof, which is the blood thereof, shall ye not eat. And surely your blood of your lives will I require. At the hand of every beast will I require it, and at the hand of man, at the hand of every man's brother will I require the life of man. Whoso sheddeth man's blood, by man shall his blood be shed. For in the image of God made he man. And you, be ye fruitful and multiply, bring forth abundantly in the earth and multiply therein. And God spake unto Noah and to his sons with him, saying, And I, behold, I establish my covenant with you and with your seed after you, and with every living creature that is with you, of the fowl, of the cattle, and of every beast of the earth with you, from all that go out of the ark to every beast of the earth. And I will establish my covenant with you, neither shall all flesh be cut off any more by the waters of a flood, neither shall there any more be a flood to destroy the earth. And God said, This is the token of the covenant which I make between me and you, and every living creature that is with you, for perpetual generations. I do set my bow in the cloud, and it shall be for a token of a covenant between me and the earth. And it shall come to pass, when I bring a cloud over the earth, that the bow shall be seen in the cloud. And I will remember my covenant, which is between me and you and every living creature of all flesh. And the water shall no more become a flood to destroy all flesh. And the bow shall be in the cloud. And I will look upon it, that I may remember the everlasting covenant between God and every living creature of all flesh that is upon the earth. And God said unto Noah, This is the token of the covenant which I have established between me and all flesh that is upon the earth. Will you join me, please, in a moment of prayer? Lord, we ask that in these moments together, you will open up our minds and hearts to your word. You'll guide us by your Holy Spirit. You'll encourage the hearts of those who may be discouraged, defeated, needing a special touch from you. Lord, may our focus on your character and who you are, may it encourage us to trust you and not lean to our own understanding. May we, Father, once again know that you're the faithful God. You will keep your word. And we thank you for that. Heaven and earth may pass away, but your word will never pass away. Thank you, Lord, in Jesus' name. Amen. There are two basic ways to interpret God's word from the standpoint of a historical perspective of the Bible. There is the matter of what we call covenants, and another matter of what we call dispensations. I don't know how many of you have a Scofield Reference Bible, but let's just find out. Raise your hand if you have a Scofield Reference Bible. Dr. C.I. Scofield, who the original edition was in 1909, was a lawyer, and he was influenced very greatly by John Darby of the Plymouth Brethren. And Dr. C.I. Scofield wanted to understand God's word from an overview point of view. And it was in his Bible that he came up with eight covenants and seven dispensations. Now, I have searched the Bible to find whether or not there are eight covenants or not. I know it's mentioned in the margin of the Scofield Bible, but I have not been able to discover that there are eight covenants. I have found five of them. You see, because I have this loyalty to the words of Scripture, I want to know that the Bible says there are eight covenants. And when he mentioned certain covenants, I looked it up and never found the word covenant connected with the covenant that he said was there. So in terms of the covenants of the Bible, there are five. And before we're done, I'm going to give you all five of them and tell you why they're important. Now, covenants deal with contracts or wills or testaments. The very first covenant of God is the one here in Genesis 9 called the Noah covenant, at least the first time the word covenant is mentioned. It's a contract that God has made, and this one with the whole human race. There's also the covenant with Abraham, and we'll get into that a little bit later. The very word covenant appears 292 times in the English Bible. Interestingly, 272 of them are in the Old Testament. The actual Hebrew word, bereath, you might have seen in the paper or read in a magazine somewhere where you see the name B'nai Bereath. Sons of the Covenant, a Jewish organization. Bereath appears actually 286 times, though it's only translated covenant 272 times. In the New Testament, we have a Greek word, diatheke. It appears 33 times, and interestingly, 17 of them are in the book of Hebrews, comparing God's old covenant with God's new covenant. Now, I'm heading somewhere, so just stay with me. I know some of this, you wonder where it's going. I mean, I don't care if it's two times or 292. Why are you talking about this? Hang on. There's a method to my madness. Now, your Bible is divided into two parts. The first part, which has 39 books in it in the English Old Testament, is called what? The Old Testament or Covenant. Now, that is the law. Now, the 27 books of the New Testament, well, I just gave it, are called what? The New Testament or the New Covenant. The Old Covenant is law, so the New Covenant is wrong. Easy mistake to make, because we think of law and grace. Interestingly, the New Covenant is blood. And one of the interesting things about the New Covenant as it relates to the Old Covenant is the Old Covenant was only enforced by blood. So there's a connection between all of God's covenants as it relates to blood, the sacrificial system, the promises of God, and so forth. A little bit more about that later. Now set that aside for a moment. That's one way to look at the whole Bible, and I can see it very clearly because even in the book of Galatians in the New Testament, it tells us to look at the whole Bible that way. For an example, it tells us when God gave his covenant to Abraham, Genesis 12 and following, that when he gave it, he was preaching the gospel that's in the New Testament to Abraham. And that all of us as Gentiles, if you are that, who come to know the Lord, we are saved because of something in God's covenant to Abraham. So you see, studying covenants is very, very important. Now, one of the things that happens under covenant theology or studying covenants, which many denominations are committed to, especially in the Reformed tradition, these covenants sometimes ignore God's distinctions. Let me give an example. The Roman Catholic Church, Episcopal, Lutheran, Presbyterian, and many other denominations all hold a view of covenant theology which equates Israel with the Church of Jesus Christ. That is, they believe that all the promises of God to Israel are fulfilled in the church. So the church is the new Israel. The Mormons believe that also. And there are a lot of Christians all over America who believe that Israel, being in unbelief and over there, is just a national political deal, and it has nothing to do with the promises of God. Wrong. You see, in addition to covenants, there's also the matter of dispensations. Now, I don't want to confuse you. Now, C.I. Schofield said there were seven dispensations, but I have not been able to see that in the Bible. I often like to say to my students that the Bible brings very interesting insight to all the commentaries that are on your shelf. It's like you go to school and they tell you that you get all these books and commentaries and they'll help you to understand the Bible. Then the longer you're a Christian, the more you read the Bible, the more you realize the Bible brings understanding to those commentaries. Now, folks, if there are not clear-cut verses saying this is a dispensation, then we have no proof that it is. And in the Schofield Bible, it breaks it up into seven dispensations, calls the first one innocence before Adam falls into sin, that's a dispensation. But the Bible doesn't say so, but they say so. And so they make a nice, in fact, they're wonderful charts you can buy in a Christian bookstore. And you can even blow them up, put them as big signs, and have a wonderful time teaching God's people. But it would help if you have some verses to prove your point. Now, are dispensations taught in the Bible? Yes. Well, how many are there? Well, let's take a look at it. Ephesians chapter 1, verse 10, is the only place where it's mentioned. It says that in the dispensation, there's the word, of the fullness of, is the next word time singular or plural? Plural, so I know there's at least more than one. He might gather together in one all things in Christ, both which are in heaven, which are on earth, even in him. Now I know there are three. You say, well, how do you know that? Well, obviously, there's one before he's talking, there's one while he's talking, and there's one still coming when everything's gathered under the headship of Christ. Did you follow that? You see, if you're being real strict with the grammar of Ephesians 1:10, there's at least three dispensations. Whatever was in the past, which we could say is all Old Testament law, whatever. There's the matter of the church age, which he's discussing in the book of Ephesians. And there's also the matter of the coming kingdom, the millennial reign of Christ, which is what is in the last part of the verse. The time when everything is going to be gathered under the headship and rulership of the Lord Jesus Christ. And that's called the fullness, the capstone of all the times. Now, that's not sequential time. It's talking about seasons. Ways in which God has worked. So now I know that God has some very strong distinctions in how he works in this world. He has worked through Israel and the law in a particular way. He works through the church, which was unknown in the Old Testament, but began on the day of Pentecost in Acts 2 and will continue until the rapture of the church. He works differently in the church age when he's pouring out his spirit on all nations of the world and drawing multitudes of Gentiles into the true olive branch of the Jews, the true Israel, the believing Jews. And then one day he's going to have another brand new way of managing things as Jesus Christ will rule in Jerusalem, the Son of David sitting on the throne, ruling over the whole world in what's called the millennial reign or the thousand-year reign of Jesus Christ. So there are dispensations and covenants. And some people say that the two don't go together. Here's what I'd like to say to you. Whatever the Bible teaches is what we should believe. Amen? You understand that? So if people ask you, do you believe in covenants? The answer is yes. I believe in five of them. Do you believe in dispensations? Yes. How many do you think there are? Well, there's at least three. That's all I know from Ephesians 1:10. By the way, the word dispensation in Greek in Ephesians 1:10 is our English word economy. Oikonomia, or really the law of the house, how something is managed. It was a word used of stewards who are managing things on behalf of the owner. So dispensation is how the people of God are managing the affairs of the Lord in any given particular time period, which God would designate. And Israel was a theocracy, a God-ruled society, and the pupil of God's eye, and God saw the world through Israel. And the law was extremely important to that. But we were under the law, and it was a tutor and a schoolmaster that brought us to Christ, that we would be justified by faith. And now in the church age, whether you're Jew or Gentile, all are one in the Lord Jesus. And one day, all the world, including unbelievers as well as believers, will be under the domination authority of Jesus Christ, and the world would be ruled by him in justice and equity for the first time in its history. Now that's just a quick synopsis. So what has that got to do with the covenant with Noah? Let's go back to Genesis 9. I'd like to divide the chapter just simply into two categories, or at least the first 17 verses. By the way, from verse 18 down to the end is probably one of the most controversial passages in the entire Bible, the race issue and the curse of Canaan. Noah had three sons, Shem, Ham, and Japheth. Is that the Negroid, Mongoloid, and Caucasian races? It was a little song we learned in Sunday school that thought there might be a little bit more than three races. It said, Jesus loves the little children of the world, red and yellow, black and white. So they came up with four. After Mendel's laws of genetics, they kind of talked about five, a nice non-controversial subject. But in these first 17 verses, I'd like to divide it into two categories. First, we have a command to obey. It's very interesting to see, since the human race is starting over again, how God approached this. Did you know that Jewish people teach, Jewish rabbis, that what we have here are what we call the Noahic instruction for Gentiles? That is, if you're a Gentile who is favorable to the Jewish people and you really seem to be heart and soul with them, you follow the Noahic commandments, which are basically in Genesis 9. It's very interesting. If you want to be a Gentile proselyte to Judaism, and you need to pay attention to these commandments here. So there's a command to obey, and we want to take a look at it because that's how God starts all over again. And all of our history from that time to now has been operating under this divine mandate given here in Genesis 9, 1 to 7. Then in verses 10 to 17, we'll look at the covenant that we are to remember. There's a command to obey, and there's a covenant to remember. Obedience really is rooted in the blessing of God. It says, God bless Noah and his sons. Boy, did he ever bless them. They escaped the flood. What a blessing. I ask you, if you're a Christian, are you blessed? You've escaped hell. Amen? You say, I don't have a job. Who cares if the Lord's coming today? Amen? And I know some of you are out of work, been praying for that every day, man. Lord, just come. I liked it the other day. One of our guys here called me and he said, David, it's down to this issue and I need advice and counsel. I know you'll shoot straight with me. It's just, here's what it is. It's either bankruptcy or the rapture. You know, we laughed a little bit about that. I suggest there might be another way. But anyway, we had a kind of a few amusing moments there for a moment. Because that's the way a lot of us are, you know. Hey, if he doesn't come, man, I've got to file bankruptcy or something, man. I'm in a mess. God blessed Noah. There's not a believer here, no matter what the condition of your life, no matter what problems you have, that haven't been mightily blessed of the Lord. You are blessed with every spiritual blessing in the heavenly places in Christ.
0: You're listening to Hope for Today with Bible teacher David Hawking. And David's teaching us today from Genesis chapter 9, verses 1 through 17. It's day one of his message, God's Covenant with Noah, all part of our series, In the Beginning. And David's back in just a moment or so to wrap up things for today's program. But first, Matt and I want to tell you about a couple of excellent resources for your home Bible study library. Matt?
2: Jim, one of our featured resources this month is my dad's sermon outlines and notes for our upcoming series in Galatians.
0: Yes, purchase the pack now, and you'll be all prepared, all prepped, to get the very most out of the series.
2: And one of the reasons we are so excited about this series is reflected in a comment my dad makes in the sermon notes for the first message.
0: Go ahead and share some of that, man.
2: Okay, it reads, Paul gives us five aspects of the cross of Christ. He shows us that all Christian life, growth, and success is dealt with at the cross. The cross is foundational to our salvation and to our understanding of spiritual growth in the Lord. We need to fully understand the depth to which the cross goes for our sin in redeeming us, not only from the penalty of sin, but from its control and power in our lives. If we do not understand this, we will flounder and fall into many of the errors that he deals with in the letter to the Galatians.
0: And Matt, in that same note document, again, for the first message, the sermon notes for the first message for the Galatians series, your dad shares some history and background on Galatia, and he defines essential terms, explores the calling of Paul to apostleship ministry, and provides perfect cross-references as well as a summary to wrap up the study.
2: Well, and this is typical of the sermon outline and notes for each message in the Galatians series.
0: And the Galatians series sermon notes and outlines pack will make the series really come alive.
2: And come home to your heart.
0: That's the idea, yeah. Get the special pack of David's sermon notes for our upcoming series in Galatians. The price...
2: Just $10.
0: Yeah.
2: This resource will be a blessing to you, and your purchase helps the ongoing ministry of Hope for Today.
0: Well, and by the way, if you missed any part of today's program or a recent program, listen, we keep the most recent Hope for Today programs available on our website in the radio section for a limited time. 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
0: Well, thank you, David. 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That's right here on Hope for Today.

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2: Good morning. Here's what's making our news today. This Wednesday, the 26th of August. I'm Les Moore. The family of country music legend Dolly Parton has announced her passing at the age of 80 after a brief battle with cancer. Parton, known for hits including Jolene and Coat of Many Colors, grew up in a one-room cabin in Tennessee with 11 siblings before becoming a global superstar, philanthropist, and successful businesswoman. Parton's family says that she died surrounded by loved ones and is now in the arms of Jesus. The White House is pushing back against Prime Minister Mark Carney's claim that French language protections helped derail trade talks with the United States. Carney said Washington wanted changes to Canadian French language protections, bilingual labeling, and cultural content rules, but President Donald Trump says that that's not true, arguing that the dispute involved Canadian taxes on streaming services such as Netflix. Trump accused Carney of making up the French language claim for political support in Quebec while saying he would never interfere with Canadians speaking French. Meantime, Conservative leader Pierre Poilievre calling on Ottawa to offer Canadians tax relief amid the ongoing trade war with the United States and reveal how much the proposed counter tariffs will cost. With Canada imposing nearly $28 billion in new counter tariffs on U.S. goods, Canadian energy exports, however, are not part of the package for now. Premier Daniel Smith is urging Ottawa to get back to the negotiating table and says oil and gas should not be used as a bargaining chip, while BC Premier David Eby says that natural resources should remain an option. Former Alberta Premier Jason Kenney has chimed in, saying that oil does need to be on the table in the trade war. Industry experts warn restricting energy exports could escalate the trade war, with new counter tariffs set to take effect September the 8th. And Edmonton City Administration is recommending that 14 bike lane projects that have not yet started be paused and reviewed ahead of proposed provincial legislation that could give Alberta the power to approve future bike infrastructure. Mayor Andrew Knack says that the recommendation is confusing because administration already has authority to proceed with council-approved projects, while some councillors and cycling advocates want the work to continue. Alberta Transportation Minister Devin Dreeshan says new legislation will require traffic impact assessments for future bike lanes, with the province having the final approval, and the city's infrastructure committee will discuss the proposed pause on or later today, that is. And that's our news. In sports, mistakes proved costly for the Toronto Blue Jays last night in a 5-3 loss to the surging Kansas City Royals at Rogers Centre. Vladimir Guerrero Jr. made a throwing error in Kansas City's two-run sixth inning, and Nathan Lucas was thrown out at second base to end the game after hitting a two-run single. They get right back at it this evening at 5:07. And Canada stunned South Korea yesterday 5-1. To advance in the Little League World Series. Canada now faces Japan this afternoon in the quarterfinals of the international bracket. The team from Little Mountain in Vancouver racked up 7 hits in the win and limited the Koreans to just 3. The Canadian squad hasn't advanced this far in the Little League World Series since 2017. Go Canada, and that's your sports news. Weather-wise, another beautiful day. Looking at lots of sunshine and a high today.
0: Oh, sing to the Lord a new song,
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0: name's Les Moore. It's time for our 60-second Devo to go for today. Just taking a minute to focus on God's Word. We'll open up to Psalm 119, that great psalm, that is, that very long psalm, and get to the 165th verse. It says, "Great peace have those who love your law, and nothing causes them to stumble." And so if you love the Word of God, it would stand to reason that you would read it a lot. And if you love the Word of God, it also stands to reason that you would want to obey what you read, right? And if you love the Word of God, reading it regularly and obeying it stands to reason then that you wouldn't need fear falling into great sins, because the Word of God is going to show all of us who read it the proper paths to walk on. And this in turn brings great peace, you know, because you know you don't have to guess the way. God clearly explains it to you as you go verse by verse, chapter by chapter, book by book through the Bible. So remember, as you do that, as you read the Word of God, that great peace have those who love your law, and nothing causes them to stumble.
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5: Hi, I'm Dr. John Neufeld, and you're listening to Back to the Bible, Canada's Bible Minute. Naomi says in Ruth 1 verse 20, "Do not call me Naomi, call me Mara, for the Almighty has dealt very bitterly with me." Naomi's name means pleasant, but she wants to be called by a new name, bitter. This widow has walked a painful path. She lost her husband and two sons, left without a means of support and facing a fragile future. We don't get to choose our lot in life, but we can choose our response to it. Naomi chose to blame God. She accuses him of taking everything that mattered from her. While Ruth chose to see God as a refuge, Naomi's face displayed a thin-lipped expression of bitterness. If you blame the very one who is your refuge, where else will you turn? Her heart is empty, but read on. It's not going to last. Listen to Back to the Bible, Canada, each weekday on this station or online at backtothebible.ca.
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Wednesday, and time for your Wacky Wednesday story of the day. And this one might be one of the most Canadian travel stories you're going to hear all week. A 90-year-old woman from Saskatoon was flying to Kelowna to celebrate her birthday with family when, of course, you know about the wildfire smoke and all that. That forced her plane to turn around and land back in Calgary. But while she was on the plane, she had struck up a conversation with the man sitting beside her. His name was Quinn. Another passenger named Tanner overheard them talking about, you know, renting a car and then driving to Kelowna instead. So these three people who had literally just met each other on the airplane decided to do just that. They rented a car. Quinn was the driver, Tanner was the navigator, and 90-year-old Patricia Robinson, well, she was riding in the back. And they drove for about 7 hours together, listening to comedy, telling stories, getting to know each other. Patricia wasn't worried about getting into a car with a couple of complete strangers. She said that she's not really a frail old lady. She added that her instincts told her she could trust these two guys. And they finally arrived in Kelowna around 12:30 in the morning, where Patricia met up with her family. And here's the really fun part. Patricia turned 90 just recently on August 15th. And Tanner turned 45 on the exact same day. So technically, Patricia was exactly twice his age. Isn't that interesting? So what started as a canceled flight turned into a 7-hour road trip with two strangers

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1: Good morning. Here's what's making our news today. This Wednesday, the 26th of August. I'm Les Moore. The family of country music legend Dolly Parton has announced her passing at the age of 80 after a brief battle with cancer. Parton, known for hits including Jolene and Coat of Many Colors, grew up in a one-room cabin in Tennessee with 11 siblings before becoming a global superstar, philanthropist, and successful businesswoman. Parton's family says that she died surrounded by loved ones and is now in the arms of Jesus. The White House is pushing back against Prime Minister Mark Carney's claim that French language protections helped derail trade talks with the United States. Carney said Washington wanted changes to Canadian French language protections, bilingual labeling, and cultural content rules, but President Donald Trump says that that's not true, arguing that the dispute involved Canadian taxes on streaming services such as Netflix. Trump accused Carney of making up the French language claim for political support in Quebec while saying he would never interfere with Canadians speaking French. Meantime, Conservative leader Pierre Poilievre calling on Ottawa to offer Canadians tax relief amid the ongoing trade war with the United States and reveal how much the proposed counter tariffs will cost. With Canada imposing nearly $28 billion in new counter tariffs on U.S. goods, Canadian energy exports, however, are not part of the package for now. Premier Daniel Smith is urging Ottawa to get back to the negotiating table and says oil and gas should not be used as a bargaining chip, while BC Premier David Eby says that natural resources should remain an option. Former Alberta Premier Jason Kenney has chimed in, saying that oil does need to be on the table in the trade war. Industry experts warn restricting energy exports could escalate the trade war, with new counter tariffs set to take effect September the 8th. And Edmonton City Administration is recommending that 14 bike lane projects that have not yet started be paused and reviewed ahead of proposed provincial legislation that could give Alberta the power to approve future bike infrastructure. Mayor Andrew Knack says that the recommendation is confusing because administration already has authority to proceed with council-approved projects, while some councillors and cycling advocates want the work to continue. Alberta Transportation Minister Devin Dreeshan says new legislation will require traffic impact assessment for future bike lanes, with the province having the final approval, and the city's infrastructure committee will discuss the proposed pause on or later today, that is. And that's our news. In sports, mistakes proved costly for the Toronto Blue Jays last night in a 5-3 loss to the surging Kansas City Royals at Rogers Center. Vladimir Guerrero Jr. made a throwing error in Kansas City's two-run sixth inning, and Nathan Lucas was thrown out at second base to end the game after hitting a two-run single. They get right back at it this evening at 5:07. And Canada stunned South Korea yesterday 5-1. To advance in the Little League World Series. Canada now faces Japan this afternoon in the quarterfinals of the international bracket. The team from Little Mountain in Vancouver racked up 7 hits in the win and limited the Koreans to just 3. The Canadian squad hasn't advanced this far in the Little League World Series since 2017. Go Canada, and that's your sports news. Weather-wise, another beautiful day. Looking at lots of sunshine and a high today.
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0: AM 930, The Light. So glad to spend this morning with you. I'm Les Moore. I mentioned yesterday, and I'll remind you today, I'd like to start gathering more testimonies of what God's done in your life, whether it be your personal testimony of salvation or just something that the Lord's done for you that you want to give Him glory for. Did He provide in a way for you? Did He touch you, heal you? You can always write to me, tell me your story, les.moore@shinefm.com. I want to collect more stories like this one.
1: Hi, my name is Joseph Coffin, and this is my story of hope. In 1989, I was serving the Canadian Air Force as a Russian intelligence linguist. In that year, I had two injuries that resulted in a diagnosis of chronic back pain radiating into my legs and up into the neck. After months of treatment at the research hospital, it was decided to medically release me as a veteran and was counseled to have a 10-year life expectancy from that point. My family and wife and four children moved back to Prince Edward Island. As counseled, my condition deteriorated to life-threatening situations by 1999. It was during one of those situations where I called out to God, who I thought may exist and may help. God certainly demonstrated not only His existence and help, but also His grace, mercy, and love. I was miraculously healed overnight. Within 3 months of being discipled, I came to an understanding of the saving, substitutionary, atoning sacrifice of Jesus, and humbly and thankfully received it in September of 1999 during a Christian concert inside a huge circus tent on Canadian Tire parking lot, Charlottetown. Praise God. And I have been praising God for 25 years since then. My name is Joseph Coffin, and this has been my story of hope.
0: And I'd love to hear your story as well. Loved Joseph's, but tell me yours. 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

0: AM 930, The Light, Les Moore with you. The countdown's on next week. Backpacks come out, alarm clocks get set. Parents, everybody quietly whispering the words, oh, thank you, Lord. At least most parents. You know, mom and dad, you may try to hide your excitement, but let's be honest here. There's a little bit of celebration happening inside, right? No more hearing, I'm bored, or, you know, can I have some money to go to the store or whatever? Not kids opening the fridge, you know, 50 times a day. Meanwhile, kids are all thinking, man, this isn't even fair. Summer just started. This wasn't even a summer. Anyway, whether they're excited or not, it doesn't really matter. A new school year is a fresh start. New teachers, new friends, new opportunities to learn and grow. It's really an exciting time. It really is. So here's to the kids that are heading back to school. Here are to the moms and the dads who are going to miss them. Well, if we're going to be honest, probably after about 48 hours or so. And here's to all the teachers who are going to be receiving the kids. No labor disputes this year, please. No labor disputes.
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0: 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The Light. 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
1: Good morning. Here's what's making our news today. This Wednesday, the 26th of August. I'm Les Moore. The family of country music legend Dolly Parton has announced her passing at the age of 80 after a brief battle with cancer. Parton, known for hits including Jolene and Coat of Many Colors, grew up in a one-room cabin in Tennessee with 11 siblings before becoming a global superstar, philanthropist, and successful businesswoman. Parton's family says that she died surrounded by loved ones and is now in the arms of Jesus. The White House is pushing back against Prime Minister Mark Carney's claim that French language protections helped derail trade talks with the United States. Carney said Washington wanted changes to Canadian French language protections, bilingual labeling, and cultural content rules, but President Donald Trump says that that's not true, arguing that the dispute involved Canadian taxes on streaming services such as Netflix. Trump accused Carney of making up the French language claim for political support in Quebec while saying he would never interfere with Canadians speaking French. Meantime, Conservative leader Pierre Poilievre calling on Ottawa to offer Canadians tax relief amid the ongoing trade war with the United States and reveal how much the proposed counter tariffs will cost. With Canada imposing nearly $28 billion in new counter-tariffs on U.S. goods, Canadian energy exports, however, are not part of the package for now. Premier Daniel Smith is urging Ottawa to get back to the negotiating table and says oil and gas should not be used as a bargaining chip, while B.C. Premier David Eby says that natural resources should remain an option. Former Alberta Premier Jason Kenney has chimed in, saying that oil does need to be on the table in the trade war. Industry experts warn restricting energy exports could escalate the trade war, with new counter-tariff set to take effect September the 8th. And Edmonton City Administration is recommending that 14 bike lane projects that have not yet started be paused and reviewed ahead of proposed provincial legislation that could give Alberta the power to approve future bike infrastructure. Mayor Andrew Knack says that the recommendation is confusing because administration already has authority to proceed with council-approved projects, while some councillors and cycling advocates want the work to continue. Alberta Transportation Minister Devin Dreeshan says new legislation will require traffic impact assessments for future bike lanes, with the province having the final approval, and the city's infrastructure committee will discuss the proposed pause on or later today, that is. And that's our news. In sports, mistakes proved costly for the Toronto Blue Jays last night in a 5-3 loss to the surging Kansas City Royals at Rogers Centre. Vladimir Guerrero Jr. made a throwing error in Kansas City's two-run sixth inning, and Nathan Lucas was thrown out at second base to end the game after hitting a two-run single. They get right back at it this evening at 5:07. And Canada stunned South Korea yesterday 5-1 to advance in the Little League World Series. Canada now faces Japan this afternoon in the quarterfinals of the international bracket. The team from Little Mountain in Vancouver racked up 7 hits in the win and limited the Koreans to just 3. The Canadian squad hasn't advanced this far in the Little League World Series since 2017. Go Canada, and that's your sports news. Weather-wise, another beautiful day. Looking at lots of sunshine and a high.
0: I will sing to the Lord because he has dealt bountifully with me. Music to live by. AM 930, The Light.

0: get to our 60-second Devo to go for today. A repeat, we were looking at it earlier, Psalm 119, which is that very long psalm, of course. Verse 165 says, "Great peace have those who love your law, and nothing causes them to stumble." Now, beautiful. Great peace have those who love your law, and nothing causes them to stumble. So if you love the Word of God, and I'm sure you do, well, then it stands to reason that you're going to read it a lot. And if you love the Word of God, it also stands to reason that you'll want to obey what you read. And if you love the Word of God, reading it regularly and obeying it, well, then it stands to reason also that you needn't fear falling into great sins because, well, the Word of God shows us the proper paths to walk on. And this in turn brings great peace because you don't have to guess the way. God's going to tell you very clearly the way to go, and He explains it as you go verse by verse, chapter by chapter, book by book. It's a roadmap, and you don't have to get lost. Remember, great peace have those who love your law, and nothing causes them to stumble.
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0: AM 930, The Light. I'm Les Moore. To those who love to plan ahead, and I have great respect for these kind of parents and families that, I don't know, they just kind of, they're so on top of things that they've got their activities kind of laid out ahead of time. Our family has always been a fly by the seat of your pants family. I'll tell you a real quick story before I get to a suggestion on some things that you may want to put in your calendar. But there's a family who is a friend of my older daughter. And they are one of these families where everything, when they go on vacation, every single day is laid out, like kind of in blocks. In the morning we do this, in lunch, and then in the afternoon we do this, in the evening we do that. And if they're on a 1 week vacation, my daughter tells me they've got all 7 days laid out before they even arrive. And we are not like that. In fact, whenever their daughter is with us and she sees that, we just kind of like get up and we say, okay, what do you want to do today? That's kind of us. What do you want to do today? And then we kind of look at the weather and we make some decisions. And then we say, yeah, let's do that. And we just do it. And then after that's kind of ending, well, what do you guys feel like doing now? And apparently I heard through the grapevine that that drives my daughter's friend a little bit crazy because she's not used to that. She's used to everything being laid out. Anyway, whatever your style is, whether you plan things or you kind of fly by the seat of your pants, I have an idea. September, the whole month of September, it is Alberta Culture Days, and they're all free. And so it's like a wide variety of interactive things you can do with your kids or grandkids all around the province. Now, of course, you're not likely going to drive from here all the way down to, I don't know, Medicine Hat, or all the way up to Fort McMurray, unless maybe you will. But if you go to alberta.ca, or if you go on Facebook to Alberta Culture Days, you're going to see that there is a whole bunch of fun things in and around our own community where you can check things out. Things like the Spruce Grove and District Agricultural Society. You can check out Arts Council for Wood Buffalo area. Arts on the Avenue, that's right in the city of Edmonton. If by chance you're heading south, you can check out Calgary's amazing Public Library Foundation. Get in for free, check things out. These are just a few ideas. I'm just looking at their Facebook page. Other artistic things could be joining for a dance fest that will be taking place at Fort Saskatchewan Community Baptist Church on September the 19th. They've got a whole bunch of like ethnic dancing and things like that, Polish dancers and a powwow and more. If you just check it out online, you know what, just to give your kids or grandkids a different taste, you know, get them off the phone and experience some more cultural things. That is going on. Alberta Culture Days the entire month of September. And that's right around the corner.
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6: If you live or work in the Conklin area, here's an important notice about local development in your community. Manitoken Oilfield Services, Inc. invites you to attend an upcoming public open house regarding a proposed land use bylaw amendment for their existing operations. The proposed change would add Industrial General as a discretionary use for the property on Leismer Road, about 5.5 kilometers from the Conklin corner. Why does this matter to you? This amendment supports the ongoing operation of the local facility, including equipment servicing, repairs, storage, construction support, and industrial services. Before any future development can move forward, a development permit will be required. You can learn all the details in person. 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
1: Good morning. Here's what's making our news today. This Wednesday, the 26th of August. I'm Les Moore. The family of country music legend Dolly Parton has announced her passing at the age of 80 after a brief battle with cancer. Parton, known for hits including Jolene and Coat of Many Colors, grew up in a one-room cabin in Tennessee with 11 siblings before becoming a global superstar, philanthropist, and successful businesswoman. Parton's family says that she died surrounded by loved ones and is now in the arms of Jesus. The White House is pushing back against Prime Minister Mark Carney's claim that French language protections helped derail trade talks with the United States. Carney said Washington wanted changes to Canadian French language protections, bilingual labeling, and cultural content rules, but President Donald Trump says that that's not true, arguing that the dispute involved Canadian taxes on streaming services such as Netflix. Trump accused Carney of making up the French language claim for political support in Quebec while saying he would never interfere with Canadians speaking French. Meantime, Conservative leader Pierre Poilievre calling on Ottawa to offer Canadians tax relief amid the ongoing trade war with the United States and reveal how much the proposed counter-tariffs will cost. With Canada imposing nearly $28 billion in new counter-tariffs on U.S. goods, Canadian energy exports, however, are not part of the package for now. Premier Daniel Smith is urging Ottawa to get back to the negotiating table and says oil and gas should not be used as a bargaining chip, while BC Premier David Eby says that natural resources should remain an option. Former Alberta Premier Jason Kenney has chimed in, saying that oil does need to be on the table in the trade war. Industry experts warn restricting energy exports could escalate the trade war, with new counter-tariffs set to take effect September the 8th. And Edmonton City Administration is recommending that 14 bike lane projects that have not yet started be paused and reviewed ahead of proposed provincial legislation that could give Alberta the power to approve future bike infrastructure. Mayor Andrew Knack says that the recommendation is confusing because administration already has authority to proceed with council-approved projects, while some councillors and cycling advocates want the work to continue. Alberta Transportation Minister Devin Dreeshan says new legislation will require traffic impact assessments for future bike lanes, with the province having the final approval, and the city's infrastructure committee will discuss the proposed pause on or later today, that is. And that's our news. In sports, mistakes proved costly for the Toronto Blue Jays last night in a 5-3 loss to the surging Kansas City Royals at Rogers Center. Vladimir Guerrero Jr. made a throwing error in Kansas City's two-run sixth inning, and Nathan Lucas was thrown out at second base to end the game after hitting a two-run single. They get right back at it this evening at 5:07. And Canada stunned South Korea yesterday 5-1. To advance in the Little League World Series. Canada now faces Japan this afternoon in the quarterfinals of the international bracket. The team from Little Mountain in Vancouver racked up 7 hits in the win and limited the Koreans to just 3. The Canadian squad hasn't advanced this far in the Little League World Series since 2017. Go Canada, and that's your sports news. Weather-wise, another beautiful day. Looking at lots of sunshine and a high today.
0: Coming up in 60 minutes. Haven Today. Coming up in 30 minutes, Leading the Way with Dr. Michael Youssef. 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

0: Wednesday, and time for your Wacky Wednesday story of the day. And this one might be one of the most Canadian travel stories you're going to hear all week. A 90-year-old woman from Saskatoon was flying to Kelowna to celebrate her birthday with family when, of course, you know about the wildfire smoke and all that. That forced her plane to turn around and land back in Calgary. But while she was on the plane, she had struck up a conversation with the man sitting beside her. His name was Quinn. Another passenger named Tanner overheard them talking about, you know, renting a car and then driving to Kelowna instead. So these three people who had literally just met each other on the airplane decided to do just that. They rented a car. Quinn was the driver, Tanner was the navigator, and 90-year-old Patricia Robinson, well, she was riding in the back. And they drove for about 7 hours together, listening to comedy, telling stories, getting to know each other. Patricia wasn't worried about getting into a car with a couple of complete strangers. She said that she's not really a frail old lady. She added that her instincts told her she could trust these two guys. And they finally arrived in Kelowna around 12:30 in the morning, where Patricia met up with her family. And here's the really fun part. Patricia turned 90 just recently on August 15th. And Tanner turned 45 on the exact same day. So technically, Patricia was exactly twice his age. Isn't that interesting? So what started as a canceled flight turned into a 7-hour road trip with two strangers. And probably one of the most memorable birthday adventures Patricia has ever had. And I love her attitude. I mean, she basically looks at these two strange men and thought, well, I guess we're going to Kelowna together. And I think that's either an incredible example of trusting your instincts, or it could be, you know, the perfect story sequel for planes, trains, and automobiles. And that is your Wacky Wednesday story of the day.
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2: 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And Zach says, "Brian, you're dancing." 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
8: We think that the life's most important decisions are these grand decisions, but most of it is these simple decisions. What am I doing with my time today? What am I doing with this opportunity today? 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I mean, it's as simple as putting a dollar in the offering. If I'm faithful with my tithing in this small thing when I only have $10, and so I put a little bit of money in the offering, I'll be faithful when God gives me more. We think that we're going to be faithful on that day when God gives us all this opportunity and everything else, and God is looking for faithfulness right now. I'll learn how to pray on that time. No, learn to pray now.
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0: And with that, we come to a close for today. Thanks so much for spending part of your day with me here on AM 930 The Light. I'm Les Moore. I hope you have a wonderful rest of your day and be encouraged. Remember, be kind. And remember that God is with you wherever you go today. And I'd love to have you back here tomorrow morning. We'll spend a little bit more time together, share a couple laughs, I hope, and talk a little bit more about how good God is and how much He loves us and why we love Him back and endeavor to serve Him. And hey, do me a favor, maybe tell somebody to come join and tune in tomorrow as well. Until then, take care of yourself and each other as well. Have a beautiful day. It should be a good one. God bless you, and let's close in a word of prayer. Father, we love you and do say thanks for the broadcast hours. Lord, just thank you for the programs that are coming up now and all the worship music that allows us to sing along and just praise you, Father. We love you, and thank you for your goodness to us. In Jesus' name, amen.
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9: We then moved to Mentor. 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
9: 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But it's very possible to, in the context of this culture, be in a relationship with people who we don't agree with. We do that in every aspect of life.

0: That's going to be the case we do with our adult children at times, too.
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2: Coming up in 60 Minutes, Insight for Living with Chuck Swindoll. 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
1: Unrelenting heat waves and drought have plagued nearly every country in Europe this summer. The record temperatures have led to thousands of heat-related deaths, but the wider impact may be just around the corner when harvest time begins.

0: Experts say parts of France, Germany, and Italy may yield 10% below their five-year average, and many blame El Niño for these conditions. European Commissioner for Agriculture and Food, Christoph Hansen, said, quote, "These events are a reminder that we must prepare for a future in which extreme weather becomes more frequent." Now, as far as weather goes, of course, we don't truly know what lies ahead, but preparing for the future is wise. And our God has revealed something about that, namely, that everyone will stand before His judgment, and there is only one way to prepare, to come to Christ by faith and be born again. Welcome to Haven Today. I'm David Wolin, sharing the great story that's all about Jesus. We're in a series called Born Again, the Message of the Great Awakening. Today we'll give our attention to two of the greatest lessons from the greatest global revival since the days of the early church. And the first lesson is, in the words of Jonathan Edwards, the necessity of the new birth. And I believe the Western church today needs to give renewed attention to this. And the second is a warning. Among the leaders of the Great Awakening, there was a weed, a bitter root, which was allowed to grow amid the Lord's harvest. It was damaging to their gospel witness then, as it could be for ours today, if we fail to learn from it. Now, there is so much to learn, and this is why we've given extra attention to a recent film telling the story of George Whitefield, who proclaimed the gospel to millions.
1: The Father of lights says in his word, "For you who honor my name, the Son of Righteousness will rise with healing in its wings." My friends, do you want to be free? Liberty is found in him alone. Do you want to live? He alone gives eternal life. Because of the tender mercy of our God, the rising sun will come to us from heaven to shine on those living in darkness. I beseech you, do not reject so great a gift. A great awakening has come. Arise, O sleeper! Awaken!
0: The film is called A Great Awakening. 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And now we'll get started with a testimony of faith set to music. Here's Davy Fly.

0: The voice of Davy Flowers and Oh But God. This is Haven Today. I'm David Wolin, and today I'd like to begin with a question. What do all unbelievers have in common that prevents them from seeing the kingdom of God? What is it that changes when that person comes to God in repentance and faith and accepts the free gift of salvation in Jesus Christ? Now, biblically, there is an answer, but relationally, when you get into the messy details of someone else's life, and every person has a unique background and set of experiences and fears and desires, hurts, temptations, proclivities, temperament, all of that stuff, right? When you engage a person in light of all of these things, the question about what is needed for that person to come to Christ, it can tend to be a little murky, a little messy, and that's because we are messy. But let's consider a few case studies here, and hopefully it will start to become clear. So, first case study. I was involved in an evangelism ministry years ago, and I recall this story. There was a man who had been coming to Bible study as a seeker, and he was asking spiritual questions. And it took quite a number of meetings for him to build up a sufficient level of trust until finally the day came when he opened up about his past. And he told about the day when, as his mother was dying from cancer, as he was a little boy, a Catholic priest had come to his house and visited with his mother, and then, leaving his mother's bedroom, he passed by and knelt down next to him and said, pointing up to the crucifix on the wall, "Son, you'd better be praying to him," and he pointed to Christ on the cross, and he said, "You'd better be praying to him if your mother is going to live." And when the day came that his mother died, that was the day he stopped praying. For this man, this moment was a deep, deep hurt, and it was a spiritual obstacle all his life. It was something he needed to bring before God and reconcile. Now, if he were able to do that, would it be enough? Would he then be reconciled to God and be a Christian? That's one example. Let's take another. The intellectual skeptic, someone who has perhaps an Ivy League education, very smart, very sharp, and taught not simply to doubt, but to discount the truth claims of Scripture and religion in general, including the existence of God. Now, what is needed for this person to be saved? Can this person be reasoned into the kingdom of God through apologetic arguments? Or to put it more bluntly, if every single one of the objections to the gospel were answered convincingly, would that do it? Would this person be a Christian? Or let's take one more. Let's consider a person who has little to no knowledge of the Bible. Maybe they've never even heard the name of Jesus. And in some parts of the world, this is still true today. There are still unreached people groups. And so this person does not know what the Bible says about sin, the holiness of God, how the Son of God entered our world to suffer and die for the lost. Now, what is this person's biggest problem? What is the great impediment between them and salvation? Well, it seems obvious, right? They need to hear the gospel. And Paul speaks to this in Romans 10 about those who have never heard. He says, "How then will they call on him in whom they have not believed? And how are they to believe in him of whom they have never heard?" So does that person need to hear? Yes. Does that person need to gain understanding? Yes. But will hearing and understanding the scriptures save that person? Well, on that point, consider this. Today, there are countless secular scholars with a profound knowledge of Scripture, even in the original language, and with expert knowledge of the historic doctrines of Christianity, and yet their knowledge, which greatly surpasses most Christian believers, is insufficient. So there are three examples here: someone with deep spiritual wounds, another with intellectual objections, and another with no knowledge of Scripture at all. Now, an effective evangelist would both notice and compassionately engage each of these unique concerns individually in the course of sharing the gospel, and yet all three of these people do, in fact, share the same problem, and it is a different problem than what we've heard so far. Unless they respond to the good news of the gospel by faith, they will not be born again. No one who believes is not born again, and no one who is born again does not believe. They are inseparably joined, and that's true according to the witness of Scripture. And so today, we're going to tackle the question of why it is that we need to be born again and what it is that actually changes when a person is born again. And for that, we'll turn to Ephesians chapter 2, starting in verse 1. And the first four words state this plainly. Paul is writing to believers in Ephesus, reminding them of where they once were before they came to Christ. He writes, "And you were dead." The reason you and I must be born again to have eternal life is because we were spiritually dead before we were made alive in Christ. And now let's hear Paul explain this more fully. He writes, "And you were dead in the trespasses and sins in which you once walked, following the course of this world, following the prince of the power of the air, the spirit that is now at work in the sons of disobedience, among whom we all once lived in the passions of our flesh, carrying out the desires of the flesh and the mind, and were by nature children of wrath, like the rest of mankind." This is an incredibly bold and provocative statement. And as a side note, prince of the power of the air is one of those idioms in the original language that's hard to translate with precision into English. And so in terms of how the ancient world saw the universe, the cosmos, the air is pointing to a spiritual world that cannot be seen. Prince of the power of the air refers to the dark spiritual powers at work in our world, which we cannot see. And in a sense, we are born into this world with that bondage applied to us. We were born with shackles binding us spiritually, and that is without exception. However, this is not a commonly held presumption by unbelievers in our world today. Just imagine the kind of response you'd get if you were to station yourself on a busy street corner and you began asking passersby to stop and answer just one question. Picture this. Clipboard in hand, you say to them, "Would you please answer whether, in your view, the following set of statements accurately describes how all human beings, including yourself, were born into this world? 1. You were dead in your trespasses and sins, and 2. Following the way of this world. Not only that, 3. Following the devil. 4. Born as a child of disobedience, which means 5. Like everyone else by nature, you were born a child of wrath." And then now, with a smile on your face, pencil in hand, you look up and say, "Would you agree or disagree?" You can imagine the kinds of responses that kind of question would get. Suffice to say, our world does not accept this. It cannot. After all, do dead people know they are dead? One of the most influential Bible teachers in my own life, and in fact, we've had him on Haven Today as a guest recently, Dr. Eric Tonnis, years ago gave a live television interview on a secular news station. And I recall watching at one point in the conversation, the host turned to him and said, "Isn't Christianity essentially just a crutch for the weak?" And I loved his response. His eyes actually lit up and he leaned in and said, "Actually, you haven't gone nearly far enough. Christianity is not a crutch for the weak. It's more like CPR for the dead." And the host was speechless. We need to be convinced of this ourselves as followers of Christ if we are going to engage our world effectively with the gospel. Yes, we need to engage and care for and minister to the wounds and hurts of others. Yes, we do need to reason and to persuade others intellectually. And yes, of course, we need to bring the word of God and share the gospel with those who have never heard. And yet, if any of our efforts along these lines will bear fruit, a responsive faith joined together with the miraculous working of the Spirit of God. Together, that is what brings a person from death to life and makes them born again. And now, here comes the bombshell question. How exactly does this work? What happens on God's side of things, and what happens on the human side? Clearly, God is doing something. Dead people cannot make themselves alive, and yet a response of repentant faith in Christ is clearly required as well. The Bible makes both clear. So how do those two work in concert together? And of course, I'm teeing up here the centuries-old Calvinist-Arminian debate. And if you want to start an argument over the table of fellowship in the family of God, throwing this question out there is a great way to do it. It is a combustible issue. And I know with 100% certainty there are opposing viewpoints among some believers who are listening right now. So am I now going to weigh in on this to try to resolve that tension? Well, sorry to disappoint, but I am not going to do that today. Scripture holds these two truths in tension with each other, and it's good to wrestle through them yourself with your Bible open and asking the Spirit of God to lead you. What I do want to do today is to speak to a critically important issue that is connected to, is adjacent to the Calvinist-Arminian debate, and it's an important point I rarely hear people making. And I believe that is to the detriment of the advance of the gospel. And so in this larger series on Haven today, we've been talking about revival, and specifically the core message of the Great Awakening. And here is a great illustration of the point. In the Great Awakening, there are several figures. Prominently, we see George Whitefield, the traveling preacher and evangelist, and he was the Calvinist. But then there's his one-time dear friend, John Wesley, who had been so instrumental in bringing him to Christ, and his theology was Arminian. On these issues, they did not agree, and yet, here's the point. They both effectively preached the gospel, and God profoundly, powerfully, undeniably used them both, so much so that the ripple effect of both of their legacies are vitally connected to the Christian faith of millions and millions of people over the last 300 years. And get this, both Whitefield and Wesley agreed on the vital necessity of preaching about the new birth, of echoing the words of Jesus, and emphasizing that every person must be born again to have true salvation in Christ. It was not their convictions about free will and the sovereignty of God that made one of them or the other a better or worse evangelist. The results of each of their ministries really do speak for themselves. However, the bitterness of their disagreement actually did impede their evangelism. Although thankfully, they were able to mend their relationship and friendship somewhat before the end of their lives. Now, let's bring this home to the here and now. Many of us are likely more convinced by one side of this debate than the other, and that's okay. But here's the point. We must not let that become so divisive in our hearts that disagreement disrupts unity and then turns to bitterness, because that bitterness would metastasize into conflict, and the enemy would love nothing better. And why do I say that? Well, remember how Jesus said that the world would know we are his disciples? He says this in John 13, verses 34 and 35, "A new commandment I give to you, that you love one another. Just as I have loved you, you are to love one another. By this, all people will know that you are my disciples, if you have love for one another." And the good news of the gospel ought to bring us together in joyful unity. That's where Paul takes it after this first section of Ephesians 2. And now, here, he turns his attention to that good news. Remember those first four words of verse 1, "and you were dead"? Now he says in verse 4, "but God, being rich in mercy because of the great love with which he loved us, even when we were dead in our trespasses, made us alive together with Christ. By grace you have been saved." Now, in the previous section, we heard Paul declaring that like everyone else, we were dead, following the devil and under the wrath of God. And if you accept that truth, then what Paul has now just said is the very best news you or I or the world could ever hear. That the wrath of God does not preclude the love of God. And in fact, it is his love that has broken through at unimaginable cost. The Lord has made it possible for spiritually dead people to be brought into life through faith, and this is what it means to be born again, to be brought into new life in Christ. And it is entirely a work of God's grace. It's undeserved and unearned. It simply flows from overflowing, generous goodness in the heart of God. And in Christ, for those who have been born again, this is the bottom line for us. We are now alive in him. Even though for a time we're living in this fallen world, in bodies of flesh that still struggle with sin, and yet we are alive. And that aliveness, if you will, it is as true for you and me in the here and now as it will be one day in eternity. And we can know that because of Paul's profound words in verse 6. He says, of you and me, together with all of the saints, that right now our God has raised us up with him and seated us with him in the heavenly places in Christ Jesus, so that in the coming ages he might show the immeasurable riches of his grace in kindness toward us in Christ. And this is true today. Equally with all of your brothers and sisters in Christ across the world, across denominational differences, across the timeline of history, we are one body united in Christ, and where we are headed for eternity is so certain that even though we are not there yet, Paul here can speak of our future as a present reality right now. Oh, there is so much glory and so much mystery wrapped up with all of this. And we should probe deeply in Scripture and study and sharpen our understanding as much as we possibly can, but don't let that keep us from having a sense of wonder and humility and awe as we behold that which is still utterly beyond us. We behold these truths, these wonders, almost like an infant in the arms of a parent, carried into places that he or she cannot fully understand and only partially perceives. But here's the promise. One day in Christ, we will see. Because those who are born again will see the kingdom of God. This is Haven Today. I'm David Wolin, and I have so enjoyed this series on The Great Awakening, along with the film now out on DVD called A Great Awakening. The story is true, the gospel message is strong, and it is worth both owning and sharing. It's our way of saying thank you for your gift when you give by phone at 865-HAVEN, 865-HAVEN, or you can do that online, haventoday.org, the website haventoday.org. I'm David Wolin. Won't you come back again next time? We'll be keeping it all about Jesus. It's the great story here on Haven Today. For your walk with Jesus, I'm David Wolin with Haven Today, inviting you to anchor your day in God's Word. Thirst is a gift. Without water, our bodies would die. So when we're thirsty, it's like a warning light telling us, hydrate now. Well, in the same way, spiritual thirst is a gift, but it's more easily ignored. You might tell yourself you have no time to read your Bible or to make time for church. But the longer that kind of thing goes on, the soul becomes thirsty. Like it says in Psalm 42, as a deer pants for flowing streams, so pants my soul for you, O God. My soul thirsts for God. What about you? Are you thirsty? If not, maybe ask the Lord today to let you feel your thirst. That would be a wonderful gift. Get more encouragement for your walk with Jesus. Visit haventoday.org.
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3: Hi, this is Ben Lowell, and this is Back to the Bible Canada with Dr. John Neufeld. Well, we continue our series, Amazing Promises to Dysfunctional People, as we look into the Bible in Genesis chapter 35, verses 1 to 15, with a message entitled, The Pathway to Holiness. So let's join Dr. Neufeld now.
4: John Newton, the author of the popular hymn Amazing Grace, once wrote about his own progress in the Christian faith, and he used these words. He said, I'm not what I might be. I'm not what I ought to be. I'm not what I wish to be. I'm not what I hope to be. But I thank God I'm not what I once was. And I can say with the great apostle, by the grace of God, I am what I am. Now, this I know without exception, every single person who is truly converted is on the pathway to holiness. But it's not until we're glorified that we're going to be fully like our Savior. But we are making progress. We're growing in holiness. Now, I wish I could say for every believer that the growth into holiness, or that which we call sanctification, happens in a straight line. What I mean is, I wish that after coming to Christ from that day onward, every day is just another victory in the right direction. But that's not our experience, is it? Sometimes we fall, sometimes we make mistakes, sometimes we sin, and then we wonder if we've really made any progress at all. Often our growth into holiness looks like a stock market chart. You know, there seem to be crashes along the way. There's a recession or two. But over the long haul, the movement is in the right direction. And so today, I want to, through the life of Jacob, show us a little insight into the normal pathway of holiness. Before we read the text, let's remind ourselves what's happened. We first encountered Jacob the scoundrel, whom God had chosen as a vessel of mercy. Then we moved to Jacob's conversion in Genesis 32, then on to Jacob, the man who now walked after God. At first, as a man of God, Jacob handles himself well in the incident of the meeting with Esau back in chapter 33. But in chapter 34, Jacob stumbles badly in the incident of the rape of his daughter. He loses his nerve, he sins, he loses control of his family. In many ways, he seems like the old Jacob, which leads to the natural question. Has anything changed? Is he growing into holiness or not? Have you ever asked that question about yourself? I know I have. And if this describes you, well, today's study is for you. Genesis 35 and 36 are transitional chapters. They end the focus on Jacob, and then they move the focus or the spotlight onto Joseph. But chapter 35 is very important because with all Jacob's failures, it gives us a very important insight into how the growth into holiness progresses with God's flawed servant. From this passage, let's discover key ingredients in the path of holiness. So let's start with the first four verses of Genesis 35. God said to Jacob, Arise, go up to Bethel and dwell there. Make an altar there to the God who appeared to you when you fled from your brother Esau. So Jacob said to his household and to all who were with him, Put away the foreign gods that are among you and purify yourselves and change your garments. Then let us arise and go up to Bethel so that I may make there an altar to the God who answers me in the day of my distress and who has been with me wherever I have gone. So they gave to Jacob all the foreign gods that they had and the rings that were in their ears. Jacob hid them under the terebinth tree that was near Shechem. Now you're going to notice that after about a decade in Shechem, God calls Jacob to fulfill a vow that he had made 30 years earlier to go to Bethel. And so after 10 years of raising a family and feeling settled in Shechem, Jacob is to pull up roots and move to Bethel. And the reason we are told is that he is to build an altar there, which means he is to lead his family in worship. But Jacob knows that his family is not ready to worship. From verse 2, we realize, and perhaps, you know, it's shocking to hear it, but the entire family has idols. In verse 4, we find that the earrings that are dedicated to different gods. Well, how do we explain that? Has Jacob's family not been converted? Well, in an effort to understand Jacob and his times, many scholars have attempted to come to terms with how well Jacob understood the concept of monotheism, that there is but one God. Well, certainly, the Ten Commandments are clear on that. There is but one God, and to worship any God but the one is a sin. But remember, it's still many years before the Ten Commandments. What does Jacob understand? Well, some scholars who have spent a great deal of time understanding the religions of Mesopotamia, well, they point out that there was in the minds of many people a distinction between the great cosmic gods who ran the universe and the personal household family gods who gave protection and took care of the needs of the local family. Well, if that was the case, it's possible that Jacob's family believed in the God of Abraham as the creator, the sustainer of all things, and then adapted household deities or gods in the form of household idols who would provide luck and wealth and protection. So that in reality, they're only pretending to be faithful to the Lord, but in fact, they're looking to their idols as a means of providing what they need in daily life. You know, I noticed that last Sunday, in a church that Kathy and I were attending, there was a woman wearing an earring in the form of a cross, but a loop on the top. It's actually a symbol of ancient Egyptian fertility gods. And by her easy demeanor and her familiarity with everyone there, it was clear to me that she'd been there a long time. That's what I'm talking about, a comfort and a familiarity with the Christian faith, even while there's a fascination and even an attachment to the gods and goddesses of other faiths. And if that was Jacob's family's way of thinking, then a perspective emerges which really is quite interesting. Remember that Simeon and Levi have just destroyed the city of Shechem, and then all the family looted the city, which would, I think, have significantly added to the collection of household gods. Given also that Jacob felt vulnerable, it seems likely to me that the household gods became even more important to Jacob's family. You know, it's good luck and safety in the present hour. And then in a bold move in which Jacob recaptures his spiritual center in his leadership of the family, he now demands that everyone without exception hand in their idols. Verse 4 says, they buried them under the terebinth tree at Shechem. Well, that tree was probably considered a sacred tree by everyone in the area, and the act of burying the idols under it would signify or symbolize that Jacob was desecrating these idols. He's making them look foolish and pathetic and incapable of even protecting themselves from burial. And then they journeyed away. You know, we're speaking about key ingredients of a life on the pathway to holiness. Here's the first ingredient. Repentance from idolatry. Repentance means, quite simply, burying the things that are unacceptable to God and journeying away from them. Please understand the difference between that and mere confession. Some of us repeatedly confess our sins, but we never repent of them. That is, we never turn from them. And if I am to understand the account of the burying of the idols rightly, I think it means that we are to get rid of anything and everything in our lives that hinders our relationship with God. So here's the question. Is there anything in your life that you have right now that, if it were removed from you, would actually help your relationship with God? If you know what that thing is, I would urge you right now, remove it, bury it. In fact, do better than Jacob, destroy it. Repentance means turning away from those things that displease our God. Till we get a mind to do that, we will find no move forward with God. Well, here's the next thing, obedience. Now, before I go there, all of us need to come to terms with something that I find fascinating. I don't know where it is, but somewhere in the mind of evangelicals, when you tell them of the necessity of obedience, the first things that comes to many mouths, like a stimulus response learned behavior, is, well, that's legalism. In other words, for some of us, the requirement of obedience to the commands of God is met by a theological resistance. We don't obey because we think there's something wrong with insisting on obedience. Listen, obedience is not optional. Let's do some Bible study, shall we? First of all, the word legalism is actually not found in the Bible. So when someone accuses me of legalism, I just never bite. Who cares? The Bible never condemns anyone for legalism. You're probably surprised to hear me say that. Secondly, what is found in the Bible is a condemnation of works righteousness, or the warning against attempting to gain a righteous standing before God by works. In other words, if we think that what we do earns God's favor, or that we by our obedience are earning right standing before God, then we are insulting the grace of God. We are declared right before God not on the basis of what we've done, but on the basis of what Christ has done on the cross. But the Bible never makes obedience optional. James 2:14 says, "What good is it, my brothers, if someone says he has faith but does not have works? Can that faith save him?"
3: You know, numbers can tell us how many listen, but not what God is doing in someone's heart. That's why notes like this one from Benga mean so much. 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The scriptures are explained. 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Sometimes they make me feel uncomfortable, and that's exactly what I need." Well, we'd love to hear your story. 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
4: Faith and obedience simply can't be separated. If you have faith and no obedience, you're fooling yourself. True faith is always a faith that is accompanied by works. So for Jacob, obedience consists in his willingness to leave Shechem. I mean, after all, God had called him to go to Bethel years earlier. The time of his disobedience must come to an end. He has orders from God, and the family must put aside idols. He must fulfill his vow to go to Bethel. He must worship there. He must tithe 10% of what he has. That's what obedience was for him. For us, it is this. Whenever God tells us to do something, the answer is yes. Always yes. Do as Samuel did when God first called him. Say, "Speak, Lord, for your servant hears." That's holiness. Now, the third ingredient on the path of holiness is faith. There's probably no greater vulnerability that Jacob has than when he begins to move his family. As they journey, they are now susceptible to attack. From the eyes of their neighbors, they've gone from peaceful shepherds to warriors. Now, in spite of the dangers and uncertain future, Jacob goes believing that God will watch over him. Now, can we all be honest here? The number one reason why any one of us fails to obey is because we don't trust God. Let's start with some easy examples. Why don't you tithe? Well, the answer is you don't think you're going to have enough. God won't take care of you. Let's go to something harder. Why don't you love and forgive your enemy? Well, because you're afraid that your enemy will get away with the harm that he has done, and you can't trust God to take care of that. See, at every level, my disobedience to God is my slap in God's face, saying to him, "I can't trust you with my life. I'll take care of my own life." And while we're in that mode, we can't be on the pathway to holiness. But when we finally surrender to God's will, his desire for us, then and only then will our life finally make sense. Only then will I begin to have the fruit of the Spirit operating in me, and I'll finally become what God wants me to be. Let's take it one step further. Notice now how God intervenes. What God does now is show Jacob and all of us reading the text that when we trust him so that we obey him, he will not desert us. Notice now verse 5. Our text says, "And as they journeyed, a terror from God fell upon the cities that were around them, so they did not pursue the sons of Jacob." I'm very mindful that some of us will think, "Oh, I know, Point A is what I do, and point B is what God does. Rudy is incorrect. Remember that my obedience to God is His gracious gift to me. Without God's grace, I would be completely unwilling to be obedient. So I don't become obedient and then I earn a blessing. That would be the sin of works righteousness. Rather, as God leads me to obedience of faith, I begin to notice some other actions. These actions are done by God. What is it that I notice? Well, Jacob notices God's presence. You know, up till now, when fear and Jacob are mentioned side by side, it's always been that Jacob was afraid. He feared Esau, so he fled for his life. He feared Laban, so he left him secretly in a hurry. He feared Esau again as he was coming toward him. But now here, for the first time, others feared Jacob because his presence as he journeys through brings about a God-induced panic. Everyone else is afraid. Here is the man who walks with God, and God gives him his presence. So let's continue to read verses 6 to 9. And Jacob came to Luz, that is Bethel, which is in the land of Canaan, he and all the people who were with him. And there he built an altar and called the place El Bethel, because there God had revealed himself to him when he fled from his brother. And Deborah, Rebekah's nurse, died, and she was buried under an oak below Bethel. So he called its name Alon Bakuth. God appeared to Jacob again when he came from Padan Aram and blessed him. This now is the third occasion that Jacob has had in which God has personally appeared to him. The first was also in Bethel, but that one came as Jacob was running from God. He's in a fitful sleep, and there he saw the glory of God. Second came at the river Jabbok, where he wrestled with God again in the night. But this one comes in the day. Jacob is not running, and he's not wrestling. God only comes to bless him. That's what his presence now means. Jacob is a man at peace with God. And then comes what surely must have been the highlight of his life. I'm reading verses 10 to 13. And God said to him, "Your name is Jacob. No longer shall your name be called Jacob, but Israel shall be your name." So he called his name Israel. And God said to him, "I am God Almighty. Be fruitful and multiply. A nation and company of nations shall come from you, and kings shall come from your own body. The land that I gave to Abraham and Isaac I will give to you, and I will give the land to your offspring after you." Then God went up from him in the place where he had spoken with him. And so we have seen that God's presence has attended Jacob as he went to Bethel. And now we see, having obeyed, that he encounters God's blessing. You know, there are some who think that, you know, God's blessing is the life of no struggles or no hardship or no discouragement. But verse 8 contains a note of the death of Deborah, Rebekah's nurse. You know, Jacob's mother has passed some time before, but now her nurse dies, indicating that time is passing and that all contact with the mom he loved is now behind him. We're simply given to understand that Jacob weeps. But weeping does not deter the blessing of God. As we come to verses 10 to 12, we find words that remind us of the place where the entire story of Genesis began. Genesis, you'll remember, is the story of creation. It's the story of God making man in his image. It's also the story of sin and the fall of man and the curse on creation. But Genesis is the beginning of the outworking of God's plan to redeem and save the world. So in the process, God calls a man named Abraham. He tells Abraham to follow him in a wild adventure of faith, and he promises Abraham three things. One, he's going to get the land of Canaan. Two, he's going to multiply his offspring. And three, Abram will be blessed by his God. And in consequence of this, the whole earth is going to be blessed in some way. The effects of sin is going to be rolled back, and God is going to redeem his people through the seed of the woman, whom he will bring into the world. And now we come to Abraham's grandson, Jacob, and God blesses him. I mean, first of all, God reaffirms that his name is Israel, the man who lives in God's presence, who will always live in God's blessing. And secondly, he promises him the same thing that he has promised Abraham. God will multiply his offspring. And thirdly, he promises him the land of Canaan. The blessing is there. And with that blessing, Jacob understands himself and his task. He isn't just living out his life with his kids. He believes that he and his family are the conduit of blessing to the world. He will encourage his children to have children. He will encourage them to teach their children well. He knows why he exists and what God has called him to do. I call this the third action by God. The first was God's presence. The second was God's blessing. And the third, God establishes his mandate on Jacob's life. Jacob is a man of mission. And I know this. There's not a man or a woman who's growing in holiness who is not also growing in the sense that they have a divine calling on their life. I'll give you an example of that. Philippians 1:21 contains those immortal lines of Paul, "For me to live is Christ and to die is gain." Each of us who are in Christ have a mandate to live so that the gospel of Jesus can be brought into the world. And Jacob is our forerunner in this sacred mandate. Bring the gospel to the world. And with that, let's finish this passage, verses 14 and 15. And Jacob set up a pillar in the place where God had spoken with him, a pillar of stone. He poured out a drink offering on it and poured oil on it. So Jacob called the name of the place where God had spoken with him, Bethel. Well, all throughout Scripture, God's people have set up markers that are there to remind them of what God did in a particular place. In Jacob's case, he not only set up a pillar of stone, he renamed the city of Luz. He called that city Bethel, House of God. This was the place where God had spoken to him, and this was the place where God confirmed his covenant with him. This was the place that he was determined never to forget. God commands these kinds of altars. Christians have one. It's called baptism. This is the place where we remember that we have entered into a covenant with God, a covenant that has led us on a pathway that is sacred, a pathway that leads to holiness, a pathway that finally brings us to the promised land.
3: John, let's return to this whole idea of handing over your idols. I think it's necessary, but it's more difficult than some might think sometimes, but this is what God's asking of us.
4: Absolutely. Those things that become more important to us than God, those things that we can't live without. I mean, I think when I think of Paul saying, you know, that for the sake of Christ, I count everything else as rubbish, I know that a great many of us say, I can't say that. There's a lot of stuff I couldn't, if it were taken from me, I would hate God because of it. But if there is such a thing in your life, you just need to renounce it. Unless Christ becomes the center of our affections, we can't grow in holiness. So we need to put the idols aside. We need to seek Christ first.
3: Thanks so much, John. And remember to join us tomorrow as we continue our series, Amazing Promises to Dysfunctional People, right here on Back to the Bible Canada, where we teach the Bible.

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2: Can you think of any words that are the same in every language? How about the words, huh, as in, huh, you put my pizza in the box upside down? Linguists say huh is nearly universal. So are the words mama and papa. The sounds are easy for babies to make. A few other words are surprisingly common around the world. Taxi, coffee, banana, and chocolate. Ah, yes, chocolate. You know, recently I tested cocoa positive, which brings us to some jokes. One of the jokes I tell when speaking is found in almost every culture on earth. I tell of our son Jeff and how he came home and told his mom, "I'm getting married, but I want you to guess which girl it is." He brought three young women into our living room and sat them on the couch. Finally, he said, "Which one?" His mom pointed to the girl in the middle. "How did you know, Mom?" "Because I don't like her." Well, the truth is, we love our daughters-in-law dearly. But the joke works because mother-in-law jokes are universal. Google mother-in-law jokes and you'll discover more than you ever wanted to know. Most are terrible. Like, what's the difference between a mother-in-law and a mosquito? The mosquito stops sucking when you slap it. Terrible. See, that's what I told you was terrible. Yeah, these jokes have been around for centuries. The ancient Roman satirist Juvenal was telling them nearly 2,000 years ago. Why? Because whenever an outsider joins a family, there's potential for tension. And where there's tension, humor usually follows. Recently, a soon-to-be mother-in-law asked my wife how to become the world's best mother-in-law. Since Ramona has been practicing mother-in-lawing for nearly 20 years, she had some thoughts. And here's just a starter kit. Number one, cultivate their marriage. When our newly married daughter phoned for advice, Ramona often answered, "What does Jordan think?" It's simple, but important. We are no longer our children's primary counselors. Our role is to nudge them toward each other. The Bible says marriage involves leaving, cleaving, and becoming one. Parents who remain too involved can unintentionally make that harder. Number two, take second place. Let go of your son or daughter. They were never yours anyway. They were God's. Years ago, our daughter and son-in-law planned to move to the Philippines to work in an orphanage. Our first thought was, yikes. What we said was, "We'll pray for you every step of the way." And we did. The plans changed, and today they live 6 hours away. Number three, bite your tongue. About 98% of the time, unsolicited advice is neither solicited nor appreciated. Unless there's genuine danger or serious concern, resist the urge to offer running commentary. Number four, be a cheerleader. Remember when you wanted to be one in high school? You get a second chance. To encourage often, to celebrate victory.

0: outsider and becomes family. And you become a loving encourager who prays for them each day. May God give you wisdom. When we do that, our kids may actually look forward to our visits, and those old jokes stop being true.
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0: When everything is stripped away, the relationships, the reputation, the resources, what do you hold on to? Job had lost it all, and the people closest to him only made it worse. But somewhere beneath the rubble of his suffering, Job found something, a conviction so fierce, so unshakable, that he wanted it carved in stone for every generation to read. Today on Insight for Living, Chuck Swindoll shows us what it looks like when hope refuses to die. Chuck titled his message, Reassuring Hope for the Assaulted and Abused.
1: Faithful are the wounds of a friend. 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Trustworthy are the bruises caused by the wounding of one who loves you.

0: you, but deceitful are the kisses of an enemy. 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Be grateful for it. It's trustworthy. 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Your moms and dads reprove. The best and most consistent reproofs many of us ever got came from faithful moms and dads who corrected us when they saw us doing wrong and sometimes spanked us and didn't let us get away with being ugly or impudent or deceitful or brutal in our behavior. Let me show you how the tongue can, on the other hand, become a deadly thing. Look at the next book to the right, Psalm number 57. David is writing this as he's fleeing from Saul, which went on for 12 years or so. Imagine that. Now stay with me. We got a point we want to make here. Like all good preachers, it takes me a while to make the point. So stay with me there. And look at 57:4. My soul is among lions. I must lie among those who breathe forth fire, even the sons of men whose teeth are spears and arrows, and their tongue a sharp sword. Sword thrusts, shoved in, twists, shoved in, twisted. That's abusive. That's assaulting people with our tongues. David had been the target of that. Look at 64, Psalm 64. Hear my voice, O God, in my complaint. Preserve my life from dread of the enemy. Hide me from the secret counsel of evildoers, from the tumult of those who do iniquity. Look at their description. Who have sharpened their tongue like a sword, and they aimed bitter speech as their arrow to shoot from concealment at the blameless. This hurts maybe most of all, to be attacked in secret. Behind the scenes, things are said against us, and we not only do we not know, we don't even realize the impact that it's having on people who once believed in us. But the sword thrusts are going on. That's a wrong kind of use of the tongue. Look at Proverbs 12, one more book to the right. Proverbs 12, verse 18. There is one who speaks rashly like the thrusts of a sword, but the tongue of the wise brings healing. There's the difference. Good reproof brings healing. Initially it hurts, ultimately it heals. How good it is when we have friends close enough to us to put their arms around us and warn or correct or point out an area that is getting out of control or out of line. I can't let you leave Proverbs without another quick glance. 15:4, a soothing tongue is a tree of life, but perversion in it crushes the spirit. Crushes the spirit. There's another proverb, like apples of gold in settings of silver, so is a wise reprover upon an obedient ear. Proverbs 25:11-12. Now, back to Job, my point. Bildad blamed Job because he saw Job as sinful. And what he was going through was the consequences of wrong. Job realized there was no sin he hadn't confessed. So he saw what he was going through as a mystery. And when you add the silence of God and the distance from God that he felt, it became unbearable, which explains his, at times, losing control. And those men would not cut him any slack. In my preparation, I came across a fine little piece called, Are You a Builder? I saw them tearing a building down, a group of men in a busy town. With a hefty blow and a lusty yell, they swung with zest and a side wall fell. Asked of the foreman, Are these men skilled, the kind you would hire if you had to build? He looked at me and laughed. No, indeed, unskilled labor is all I need. Why, they can wreck in a day or two what it has taken builders years to do. I asked myself as I went my way, which of these roles have I tried to play? Am I a builder with rule and square, measuring and constructing with skill and care? Or am I a wrecker who walks the town content with the business of tearing down? By the way, which are you? You a builder? You a builder? None of the friends of Job qualifies as a builder. They're all wreckers. It's all a matter of perspective if they had only realized that much of the will of God is mysterious. If only they could have imagined there's got to be something that we don't grasp. Job's life lines up. This is not logical. There's something unusual happening here. God's up to something great, and we must comfort our friend as he goes through this great trial for whatever reason God has, and just admit they didn't know why. You know, just to be there, just to understand, just show grace. Cynthia and I arrived at a wedding yesterday here at the church. We were almost late and had a minute or two to get inside. On our way over, my coat had fallen from the back seat to the floorboard, and we parked back here, back parking lot, and I got a little close to the curb, and so I'm standing on the curb getting in the back of the car to get my coat, and I'm in a hurry because I don't want to be late, and so I grab the coat and boom, I stand up, and I hit my head right. You want to see that right there? There's a knot about that big right there on my head, and I tend to be a little dramatic at times. There's nobody around, and my dear wife is standing there, and I really did. I thought, man, this brought blood. I'm convinced, and I closed the door, and she walks over, and she was so gracious. She was just so, you know, it was wonderful. She didn't do this. You coming? She didn't do that. She walked over, and time was forgotten by her, and it was like, I don't know why this happened, but what a time for it to happen, and I care about what happened, and I want to be here. And I got to tell you, that just spoke volumes to me. We went into the wedding, and as I watched the wedding and listened to the vows and saw this sweet couple standing here, you know, they've never been married before, okay? So they don't know what's coming. And that's good. That's good. They'll never be thinner or more ignorant of life than right then. And it's innocence, it's beautiful, it's as it ought to be, and I'm sitting there. I'm thinking, as my head is pounding, I'm thinking, boy, I hope they really will have this kind of grace, because I knew what was coming today and what Bildad and Zophar and Eliphaz missed by a mile. It's just so valuable in a marriage. Some of you are no longer married because you were abused by a partner. You were mistreated. You long to have an understanding hug, and you couldn't continue as it was. Some of you are abusing in your marriage. I don't know who you are, but I know in a group this large, it's going on. And you say, I've never laid a hand. No, it's not that. It's a verbal abuse. It's ugly comments. It's insults and slams to the mat and sarcasm, put downs. You don't realize. I don't think Bildad sat on the edge of his bed that morning thinking, let's see, how can I possibly insult him more now than I did before? I don't think it worked like that. I don't believe that. I think it just got worse and worse as they talked, like an abuser. And that's why this is preserved for us. Whatever is written in earlier times, Romans 15:4 says, written for our learning, that we through patience and comfort from the scriptures might have hope. Listen to this. Bildad lives, and Job lives, and they both may live under the same roof. Job calls it tormenting and crushing and insulting and wronging. He talks about the distance there is from God. Verse 7, I cry violence and I get no answer. I shout help and there's no justice. Heavens are brass. That great God that once talked with me has walled up my way that I cannot pass. The path is dark that once was lit. Your heart goes out to this man. He has stripped my honor from me. I was once listened to in the gate. Now I'm sitting at the trash heap as the dogs root around me for food. And the excrement of this land is all about me. This is awful. Not only is God silent, the others who were once close are now absent. They resist me. Look at the list, verse 13. My brother is far from me. My acquaintance is completely estranged. I don't have any real friends that come around. My relatives have failed. My intimate friends have forgotten me. Look at the list. Maid, servant, verse 17. Even my breath is offensive to my wife. I'm loathsome to my own brothers. Even young children despise me. And my associates abhor me. Those I love have turned against me. You, Bildad! You, Zophar, you, Eliphaz, and before you even speak, you, Elihu, I've loved you men, and you've turned against me. It's tragic. And then he pauses and says, oh, I have hope beyond all of this. In fact, so significant is my hope. Look at verse 23. I love it. Oh, that my words were written. Oh, that they were inscribed in a book. Better than that, that they, with an iron stylus and lead, they were engraved in the rock forever, drilled, etched into granite, so that people through time could read. He thought his words would be forgotten. When I read that, I thought of our 16th president. On the 19th of November, 1863, he stood at Gettysburg, bloated bodies popping in the heat of the sun. It died by the scores at Gettysburg. And he stood with this simple little speech written on a piece of paper he had brought with him, written by hand. The world will little note nor long remember what I said here, but it can never forget what they did here. I thought when I read that yesterday, oh, Mr. Lincoln, we'll never forget what you said. Most of us can't remember what you did there. Soldiers, but we'll never forget your speech. Job, it's going in the book. Job, it's in the book. It's along with Psalm 23 and Romans 8 and Revelation 22 and Genesis 3, Job 19, 25. I know that my Redeemer lives, and at the last he shall stand upon this earth. Even after my skin is destroyed, yet from my flesh I shall see God. I shall see him myself. My own eyes shall see him, not another. There will be a resurrection. There will be a changed world. I will come back. Oh, that my words would be remembered. And you know, when Handel writes his magnum opus, he gives this to the soprano and has her sing it. And every Christmas we hear it over again and again. Oh, my Redeemer lives. I know he lives. And I think, thank you, Lord, for preserving Job's hope for every generation through time. Let me tell you who are on the side of Job. And your God is quiet and distant and silent, and Your friends may have begun to turn against you. Let me tell you, the end of the book has got a great chapter. In the end, God wins. Right rules. And the Zophars and the Bildads and the Eliphazes and the Elihus will be forgotten. His conclusion is eloquent. Be afraid of the sword for yourselves, friends. Wrath brings the punishment of the sword so that you may know there is judgment. After this burst of hope, 23 through 27, he turns to Bildad with renewed strength, and he says, you need to know something. Judgment's not coming my way. It's coming yours. Two lasting lessons live on as I complete these two chapters today. The first one is about hope, and the second one is about assurance. There is nothing like hope. There is nothing like hope in the truth to clarify perspective and to keep us going. There's nothing like hope in the truth to clarify perspective and to keep us going. Some of you are having trouble going on and continuing in your lot. I assure you, your embracing the truth will give you the hope you need, even hope that you're not getting from those closest to you. The second lesson is that there is nothing like lack of assurance to haunt our steps and make us afraid. If you are without the Lord Jesus Christ, let me tell you, your steps are being haunted. And when the lights are out and your head has sunk into the pillow for another night, you hope you make it through alive. Not knowing where you would be if you died, let me tell you, that is treacherous. And the worst part, if you die without Christ, judgment is there. It is appointed unto us once to die, and after death, the judgment. To have peace, you need to know where you're going. I have a thing about giving our money while we're alive. Do your giving while you're living, then you're knowing where it's going, I often say. Be sure you're believing right when you're living, because when you die, there's no second chance to decide. It's haunting not to be sure where you're going. Billy Graham was invited several years ago to speak at the elegant Waldorf Astoria Hotel in New York City. I have a friend who was there who heard him, and he told me later that Graham had apparently had a little trouble getting there transportation-wise, and he did finally make it, I think, a little bit late for the meeting. And when he stood up to speak, he told a true story of Albert Einstein, who was taking a train to the big city, and the ticket taker came by to gather the tickets. And when he got to the great thinker, he waited for his ticket, and he began to search for his ticket, and he could not find it. And the ticket taker noticed who he was, this brilliant physicist, and he said, oh, Dr. Einstein, don't worry, we trust you. You have to have a ticket, that's fine. And he left and went on, and about 20 minutes later, he was coming back through the car again, and he noticed that Einstein was on his hands and knees, still looking around for his ticket. And he said, no, please get up, he said, we trust you. And Einstein turned around and looked up and said, young man, this isn't a matter of trust, but direction. I'm searching for a ticket because I don't know where I'm going. Do you really know where you're going? Do you really know that? Is it destination guaranteed? Amazing. Bildad talked to the wrong man with the wrong motive, but he had a message for some other person, maybe you. And in that case, motive fits. There's reason to be concerned. I'd like us to bow our heads just for a few moments. Just sit quietly there in this comfortable place. No one will disturb you. You're alone with your thoughts. Job lives. People in tragic circumstances once stood at their kitchen window and thought, you know, it may not always be great as it is right now. And they lived to see the truth of their words, just as Secretary of Defense Rumsfeld became actually transformed into a Secretary of War, though his words seemed only a theoretical prediction at first. There's nothing theoretical about life may not continue as you've known it. It just may be that hard times are right ahead, especially for you. I don't know. If I knew for sure, I'd pull you aside and warn you. If I had known in Job's place, I would have told him about chapters 1 and 2. But the mystery unfolded, and you know the rest of the story. I invite you to the Lord Jesus Christ, to the cross, where the payment was made in full for the sins of your life. And I must tell you, that is the only ticket that will guarantee your destination. That's the only way you'll know that you're on your way to heaven. Not by what you have done, but by believing in what Christ has done. Your destination is assured. We often say, by faith alone, in Christ alone. This is the assurance that God has given us eternal life, and this life is in His Son. He who has the Son, S-O-N, the Son of God, has the life. He who does not have the Son does not have the life. We're grateful, our Father, for words such as we have heard. In many ways, they are warnings for us all. They are preparatory words that seem today like a distant prediction, but could very well, in a matter of hours, days, become a reality. Certainly for those without Christ, we pray today that you will bring to them the all-important question of, what will I do with Jesus Christ? And turn them, our Father, in their hearts, deep within, to your Son. And bring with them, at that moment, a peace they've never known before. Until then, I pray that you would continue the restlessness and the uneasiness and the sleepless nights and the haunting reminders that death is sure and judgment is real. Now unto Him who is able to guard us from stumbling and present us who know Him as faultless in His own presence with exceeding great glory, to the only wise God, our Savior, be glory and majesty, dominion and power, this day and forevermore. In the name of Christ, all God's people said, Amen.
1: Hope that refuses to die, even when everything around you has collapsed. 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Chuck titled his message, Reassuring Hope for the Assaulted and Abused. You've just heard Chuck walk us through one of the darkest seasons in the Bible. Job, assaulted, abused, abandoned. His friends came to comfort him and crushed him instead. God seemed silent. The heavens felt like brass. And yet, from the ash heap came these words, I know that my Redeemer lives. 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And friend, you may be sitting there today in your own ash heap. 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
6: Don't get hung up on the money. The money is not even the issue. The issue is, what do we rob God of? In His place of glory as Jehovah, Yahweh, Elohim, He's the God of this universe, and He's saying to us, the purpose of the tithe is acknowledging what? Ownership, lordship, possession, worship, and teaching us those attributes in the Christian life that we all need to learn.
7: Have you ever felt uncomfortable or antsy when your pastor starts talking about what the Bible says about money? Maybe that's such a common response because believers don't understand the point of honoring God with our finances. Today on In Touch, the teaching ministry of Dr. Charles Stanley, we continue our series by highlighting the importance of the church giving.
8: In 2 Corinthians chapter 8, the first six verses, Paul is referring here to the churches up in Macedonia, where like Philippi would be, you would remember that church, and the tremendous way they had given. And he's referring to their generosity here as he writes the Corinthians, and he says in verse 1 of chapter 8, "Now, brethren, we wish to make known to you the grace of God which has been given in the churches of Macedonia, that in a great ordeal of affliction, their abundance of joy and their deep poverty overflowed in the wealth of their liberality. For I testify that according to their ability and beyond their ability, they gave of their own accord." It was their idea. They took the initiative. "Begging us with much entreaty for the favor of participation in the support of the saints. And this not as we had expected, but they first gave themselves to the Lord and to us by the will of God. Consequently, we urge Titus that as he had previously made a beginning, so he would also complete in you this gracious work as well." That is, that they also in the Corinthian church might be as generous and as obedient as they were in the churches in Macedonia. Now, let me tell you what I want to do today. I want to make my introduction very brief because I want to go immediately into the body of this message because I want to talk about what the Bible teaches about giving in the church. And the first question I want to ask and to answer is this, and that is, what is the purpose of giving in the church? And let me just go through these for you if I might. We're coming back to the scriptures and the scripture and many, many others. But what is the purpose of giving in the church? First of all, the ultimate purpose, let me say, is not because God is in need. How could God be in need when He says, "The cattle on 1,000 hills are mine, saith the Lord. The silver and gold is mine, saith the Lord.

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1: In Acts chapter 27 and verse 23, the Apostle Paul was on a storm-tossed ship in the midst of the Mediterranean, but he had confidence. He knew to whom he belonged, and he spoke to the others of the God to whom I belong. Wonderful to know that we belong to him. Heidi Taves comes now to sing, "Now I Belong to Him."

The Bible has the answer. You have provided the questions, and we search God's holy word, the Bible, in order to find the answers. Question number one, what is the proper use of Philippians chapter 4, verse 13? And the questioner goes on to say, does that mean that I would be able to perform brain surgery even if my hands, as they are very unsteady? That verse, the Apostle Paul declares, I can do all things through him who strengthens me. And the questioner asks, is there not ample room for abuse and misinterpretation of this verse? Indeed, there is a very great amount of room for misinterpretation. And even as we come to other passages of Scripture, we must consider the context. The Apostle Paul is in a Roman jail as he writes to the Philippians, and he writes of great joy, and he speaks to them out of that experience. And so we say there's something going on here, and there is underpinning and underlining message. The message of the gospel was being challenged even as Paul was in prison, and Paul himself was wondering about his future. He begins the epistle in chapter 1 in verses 5 and 6 saying, in view of your participation in the gospel from the first day until now, and he says, I am confident of this very thing, that he who began a good work in you will perfect it until the day of Jesus Christ. And Paul here is setting the tone. He is speaking about spiritual matters. He is not speaking about particular skills that we may have. He is speaking of things which are of the greatest eternal value. And there is precious few passages of Scripture in the Bible that I have underlined in my copy of the Scriptures, but Proverbs chapter 16 and verse 32 is one of the very few. It reads, he who is slow to anger is better than the mighty, and he who rules his spirit than he who captures a city. It's not the external things that this world imagines, being an astronaut, being a brain surgeon. Those are not the great things of this world. It is the one who has understood their need, who has come to Christ, and who is growing in him. And this is what the Apostle Paul speaks of in Philippians chapter 4 and verse 1. As we enter into this very immediate context of what is being spoken of here, Paul says, he speaks about whom I long to see, my joy and my crown, stand firm in the Lord. And then in verse 4, he says, rejoice in the Lord always. So I can do all things through Christ. Here, let me share with you things that are even more difficult than the great accomplishments that this world clamors for and that this world exults in. The Apostle Paul, there in his Roman prison cell, he could rejoice in the Lord always and bid others to do the same. In verse 5, he could speak about a gentle spirit, not a vengeful spirit, not a one that is clamoring to get out of there, but one that was gentle. In verse 6, he talks about be anxious for nothing. The Apostle Paul demonstrates that to us in the tone of his letter. In verse 7, he speaks of the peace of God which surpasses all comprehension, guarding our hearts and our minds in Christ Jesus. Later on, he would speak in verse 11, I know how to be content in whatever circumstances I am. Those things are especially difficult for any man or any woman. And here the Apostle Paul, when he writes in verse 13, I can do all things through him who strengthens me. This is what he is speaking about. The things pertaining to the heart, the things pertaining to the inner man, the things that they don't come from us, they come from God at work in our hearts. Question number two,
I was raised in a very legalistic church environment and struggle with many things I see in churches and Christians doing today. Is nothing to be considered worldly anymore? I have 4 points that I would want to bring forth in response to this inquiry. First of all, it's very difficult or nigh impossible for me to make specific remarks regarding your estimate of worldly. I may agree with you or disagree with you very sharply, and so not knowing the specifics, not entering into a dialogue here, it is very difficult. Number two, I would want to remind you, as you talk about Christians, about churches, who is a Christ follower? Who is a Christian? Jesus, in Matthew chapter 7 and verse 21, said, "The one who does the will of my Father who is in heaven," not those who claim to be believers, not those who claim to bear the name of Christ, not those who have the name church outside of their building, those who do the will of my Father, which is declared here in God's holy word. And Jesus, he also declared in Matthew chapter 7, "You will know them by their fruits," by the outcome, by the living of their life. Number three, I want to take you to 1 John chapter 2 and verses 15, 16, and 17. Does worldliness, or is there anything which is worldly in our day today? Yes, indeed, indeed. And the Apostle John, who undoubtedly was the last living survivor of the disciples of Jesus, he, in 1 John chapter 2, verse 15, says, "Do not love the world, nor the things in the world." And he says, "If anyone loves the world, the love of the Father is not in him. For all that is in the world, the lust of the flesh and the lust of the eyes and the boastful pride of life, is not from the Father, but is from the world. The world is passing away." Finally, the Corinthian church was the most worldly church of the first century Mediterranean world. Corinth was unspeakably vile. And when the Apostle Paul, through his 2 long letters to the believers in Corinth, he sought to rein in their tendencies toward worldliness and bringing it into the church, into the body of Christ. But I would want you to read through the 2 letters that Paul wrote to the church in Corinth and see that Paul does not work from the outer to the inner. He works on the inner man. By the Spirit of God, he calls these men and women through the inner man to come and to live as they ought to in public demonstration. He knows that if the heart is right, the actions will naturally follow, but if the heart isn't right, no amount of legalism will be able to stem the flood. And when I hear the word stemming the flood, I think of Isaac Watts 300 years ago writing, "Am I a soldier of the cross? Are there no foes for me to face? Must I not stem the flood? Is this vile world a friend to grace to help me on to God?" No, it is most certainly not. And any believer who is going the way of worldliness is going the wrong way. But equally, a legalistic church who has countless do's and don'ts, and they have all the laws that you could possibly imagine, that is not the right way either. Thank you for these questions. If you have a question, send it to us. Our mailing address is Faith to Live By, Box 426, Winnipeg, Manitoba, R3C2H6. Matt Bowring now comes singing "Blessed Be the Lord God Almighty," and that is followed by Heidi, Dorothy, and Jan as they sing "Have You Any Room for Jesus?"

I'm Jim Barber, and I am so pleased to tell you of Praise to the Lord, a brand new recording of 13 gospel songs by the Faith to Live By musicians. Included in this set of 13 songs are well-known favorites, such as A New Name in Glory, His Eye is on the Sparrow, Oh, Worship the King, Take the Name of Jesus with You, Wonderful Grace of Jesus, and of course the title song, Praise to the Lord the Almighty, as well as 7 other songs of rich blessing. 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On that same website, the 13 audio files for this set of songs, as well as many other previous recording projects, are available for free download. It is our prayer that all of these recordings will be a means of the Lord's blessing and encouragement far

In the middle of the Gospel of Luke chapter 9, we have the account of Jesus being transfigured. We read some 8 days after he had spoken the words previous to this passage. He takes along with him the inner three disciples, Peter, James, and John, up a high mountain, and there he prays. And while he is praying, something takes place that has not previously happened, at least within the eyes of the disciples. His appearance, the appearance of his face, became different, and his clothes became white and gleaming, and two men were talking with him, the men Moses and Elijah, the great lawgiver of the Old Testament and also the prophet of fire, representing those two portions of the Old Testament. The Old Testament was speaking once again with power and was focusing its attention entirely upon the Lord Jesus Christ. And they were discussing together something of tremendous importance. What was it? It was that Jesus, in just a few days, would take his departure and he would accomplish something in Jerusalem. He would go to Calvary's cross, there to die for the sins of men and women as you and I. Now, Peter and his companions, they had fallen asleep, but when they suddenly were awoken, they saw what was taking place. And Peter was the one who spoke up and said, "Master, it's good to be here. Let's stay here. I'll build three tabernacles, one for you, one for Moses, one for Elijah," as though each of them were somehow equivalent and equal one to the other. You see, he was not realizing what he was saying. But while he was saying this, a cloud formed and began to overshadow them, and they were afraid as they entered the cloud. And a voice, as marvelous as everything had been to this point, there was a voice that spoke, and it was God the Father himself. "This is my Son, my chosen one. Listen to him." And when the voice had spoken, Jesus was found alone. Moses was gone. Elijah was gone. The voice had spoken, and it was the final statement. And they kept silent and reported to no one in those days any of the things that had taken place. Jesus, he was about to come to Jerusalem for the final time. And here was the Old Testament speaking and pointing the way. And Peter, as it said, he did not know what he was speaking. He thought that perhaps they were equal. Not so. And the Father clarified it. "This is my Son, my chosen one. Listen to him." Dear friend, are you ready to listen? Perhaps you've read various portions of the Scripture. Maybe you have memorized portions, but are you ready to listen? To attend to Jesus Christ and to see that the whole Bible focuses in on him. All of the Old Testament points forward to him. All of the New Testament points back to him and to his work. Would you come and would you surrender to him, and would you find life in him, both abundant and everlasting? And would you also know joy in serving him day by day? And let it all start today.

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9: And so God, because of his mercy, caused us to be born again. To change our condition, he had to give us a brand new birth. Because we were born dead in sin, that condition of misery could not simply be touched up. We had to be begotten again, born all over again. So he caused us to be born again.
10: Welcome to Grace to You, the Bible teaching ministry of John MacArthur. I'm your host, Phil Johnson. We've all seen online ads for items being sold, a used car, an old piano, maybe even a house. And the item is described euphemistically. It's not worn out, it's gently used, or a handyman special, or it just needs TLC. You get the idea. Well, if you or I were to describe our lives before coming to Christ, well, there's no way to sugarcoat it. People without the Lord don't need TLC to get their lives in order. No, we are beyond repair. That is the accurate description of each of us apart from salvation in Christ. And it's against that backdrop that John MacArthur returns to his study called Our Great Salvation. Follow along now as John helps you appreciate your inheritance in Christ like never before.
9: 1 Peter chapter 1. Verses 3 through 5. Let me read them to you. Blessed be the God and Father of our Lord Jesus Christ, who according to his great mercy has caused us to be born again to a living hope through the resurrection of Jesus Christ from the dead, to obtain an inheritance which is imperishable and undefiled and will not fade away, reserved in heaven for you. This marvelous promise is protected by the power of God through faith for a salvation ready to be revealed in the last time. Now, there is a great statement, a sweeping statement by the Apostle Peter with regard to the wonder of salvation. The key word in this portion of Scripture is in verse 4. It is the word inheritance. The inheritance is defined in verse 5 as a salvation ready to be revealed. The section then calls us to bless God for our eternal salvation. And that is at the heart of worship. Blessing God, adoring God for our eternal inheritance. That's really why we come together. That's why we worship. We are praising and thanking God for our eternal salvation. Now, beloved, in the Church of Jesus Christ, this should continually be our ringing theme. And I have to confess to you that it appalls me as I look at my own heart and the hearts of God's people to see how indifferent we are about this reality of salvation, how sort of ho-hum it can become. And do you realize that you will spend all eternity, forever and ever and unending, and the occupation of all of that eternity will be to praise God for your eternal salvation? You will do it, and the angels will do it on behalf of what God has done for you. All the redeemed of all the ages forever and ever and ever and ever will exalt

0: and rejoice and be glad and praise the living God for the glories and wonders of salvation that will occupy you forever and ever and ever. You will never grow weary of it. Your rejoicing will never be diminished. And yet here on earth, when we think about it, it's a yawn because we're so familiar with it. What commentary on the fallenness of our souls, is it not? What a commentary on our sinfulness that we would even need to be exhorted to glorify God for our salvation. That we would need to be instructed to bless God for an eternal inheritance. It speaks to us of the ugliness of our fallen condition. That is not the occupation of our heart incessantly. How is it that we can get to the place where we take that for granted? How is it that we can come to the place where we no longer occupy ourselves in ongoing and constant praise to God for redeeming us like we once did in the first hours after our conversion? How can we grow stale on something that we'll do forever and never grow stale of doing in a perfected state? And the answer is it's because we're still in an imperfect state. And it's our fallenness that makes us treat this surpassing reality with apathy, indifference. So may it be that Peter somehow calls us to a little bit of a taste of what we're going to spend forever doing, blessing God for His eternal salvation, given to us, His children, as an inheritance. Now, as we think about worshiping God for our eternal inheritance, Peter outlines for us in this doxology the elements of that inheritance which elicit praise. First, the source of our inheritance, the motive of our inheritance, the means of our inheritance, the nature of our inheritance, and the security of our inheritance. Each of these and all of these collectively should draw praise from our hearts. The source of our inheritance is none other than the true God, the God who is revealed in His Son, the Lord Jesus Christ. He is the source. And that is to say, that salvation which we have received, He gave to us. Would you notice, please, back in verse 1, Peter says to those who reside in the various countries as aliens that they are chosen, verse 2, according to the foreknowledge of God the Father. And Peter reminds his readers and us that we are what we are in Christ because God, as the source, has chosen us. What was the motive? Why did He do it? Second thing I want you to see is that motive. And it tells us in verse 3, blessed be the God and Father of our Lord Jesus Christ, who according to His great mercy has caused us to be born again and so forth, and to obtain an inheritance and a salvation ready to be revealed in the last time. It was mercy that did it. It came out of the heart of God because God has an attribute called mercy. Titus 3:5 says basically the very same thing. That it was by His mercy that He redeemed us, that He washed us, that He regenerated us. Ephesians 2 says the same thing. God, who is rich in mercy, even when we were dead in trespasses and sins, came after us to save us. And we can be thankful that the eternal God has as an attribute mercy. What is mercy? Well, mercy is a word that makes reference to a person's condition. A person's miserable, pitiful condition. It focuses on the condition of an individual. That is why, for example, in Mark 10, you have a person coming to Jesus and saying, out of misery, physical misery, Lord, have what? Mercy on me. Because mercy was a reflection of a miserable, wretched, pitiable condition. And that is precisely the condition of sinners. We need mercy. We need someone to show compassion toward our pitiful, desperate, wretched, miserable condition as sinners. The gospel is all about mercy. It's all about God's compassion toward people in a miserable condition. And what is that miserable condition? It is being dead in trespasses and sins. It is being cursed. It is being fallen. It is being deprived of the life of God in the soul. It is being naked in terms of any good thing. It is that pitiful condition of the sinner, damned to hell, unable to do any good thing at all, and unable to change the course of his life by himself. It is a leprosy that is far surpassing in its terrible consequence any physical disease or physical leprosy. Here we are in the pitiful condition of being lost in sin, damned to hell, captive to sin, slave to sin. Our minds are corrupt. Our hearts are corrupt and deceitful. Our desires are wicked and wretched. And in that pitiful condition, we need mercy. That is God's gentle, compassionate, patient concern for us. You might look at it in contrast to grace. Mercy has respect to man's wretched, miserable condition. Grace has respect to man's guilt, which has caused that condition. When God gives us mercy, it is to change our condition. When God gives us grace, it is to change our position. One takes us from guilt to acquittal. The other takes us from misery to glory. And that's what's behind salvation. God looked at you and had compassion. Isn't that wonderful? There wasn't anything in you that was desirable in and of itself. It's just that God is compassionate. God is merciful. God's heart grieves over people's misery. That's why when Jesus came into the world, he healed people with diseases as an expression of the compassion of God. Jesus could have proved his deity a myriad of ways other than that. There are many kinds of miracles he could have done. But that demonstrated the compassionate heart of God. God is merciful. Exodus 34:6 says, "The Lord merciful," almost as if it were his name. Psalm 108:4 says, "God's mercy is far above the heavens." In other words, it is voluminous. There is enough for all conditions. Micah 7:18, I love it. He says, "He delights in mercy." Lamentations 3:22 says that it is the Lord's mercy that we are not consumed. The very fact that we're alive is mercy on our pitiful condition. And then for those who know and love him, his mercies are new every morning. Thomas Watson said it is God's mercy that sweetens all other attributes. He wrote, "God's holiness without mercy and his justice without mercy were terrible. When the water was bitter and Israel could not drink, Moses cast a tree into the waters and then they were made sweet. How bitter and dreadful were the other attributes of God, did not mercy sweeten them?" God's mercy, he gives to whomever he will. Romans 9, he said, "I will have mercy on whom I will have mercy." Out of his compassion, he has chosen to be merciful to you and to me and to grant us eternal salvation. He is the source, and he did it out of his mercy, not out of anything that we did or deserved. Is it any wonder that Paul in 2 Corinthians 1:3 calls God the Father of mercies? And this great saving mercy of God is free. It is abundant. It is eternal. The mercy of the Lord is from everlasting to everlasting. It is his mercy that caused him to give you an inheritance. Can you be thankful to him? Can you be thankful enough to so live as to bring glory to his blessed dear name? The greatness of that mercy is seen in the difference between what we were and what we've become in Christ. The source of our eternal inheritance is God, and the motive is mercy. What is the means? The third point. How do we appropriate this? You say God is the source and mercy is the motive. How do we receive it? How do we appropriate it? How do we make it ours? How does that mercy touch us? It says, according to his great mercy, verse 3, he has caused us to be born again. Mercy had to have a means to effect what it longed to accomplish. Mercy had to have a means to dispel wretchedness. Mercy had to have a means to eliminate misery. And the means that mercy chose was new birth. And so God, because of His mercy, caused us to be born again. To change our condition, He had to give us a brand new birth. Because we were born in sin, we were born dead in sin, we were born dead in trespasses and sins. We had no life in us. We were alienated from the life of God. That condition of misery could not simply be touched up. We had to be begotten again, born all over again. And so He caused us to be born again. The prophet Jeremiah said, "The leopard cannot change his spots, and the Ethiopian cannot change his skin, and neither can you do good who are accustomed to doing evil." So there has to be a change in your nature, and that's why the Bible says if you're in Christ, you're a new creation. You become heirs of God by birth. New birth. Spiritual birth. You're an heir already, by the way, even before you're a Christian. You're heirs of wrath. Ephesians 2:3. Heirs of eternal flames. That's an inheritance, all right, and that's an eternal inheritance. And that's also an inescapable eternal inheritance. But that's not a desirable one. When you come to Christ and put your faith in Him, there's a total transformation. There's a new birth, a supernatural new birth. There's new life that replaces the old life. There's a new nature. There's a new love. There's a new compulsion, a new desire. God recreates, regenerates, gives rebirth. It's a marvelous truth. In verse 23 of the same chapter, Peter writes, "For you have been born again, not of seed which is perishable," not like human birth, not like human birth that has death built in, "but you're born again of seed which is imperishable, that is through the living and abiding Word of God." And verse 25 says, "The word was preached to you." By God's grace, the word was preached. You heard the word. God activated faith in your life. You believed, and you were born again by an imperishable seed which will never die. That's the new birth. You have new life. The discussion of this comes so clear to us in John chapter 3. Would you turn to it for a moment? When Jesus encounters Nicodemus, a ruler of the Jews, a man of the Pharisees, highly esteemed member of the Sanhedrin, respected rabbi, leading scholar, Pharisaical legalist who had no doubt externalized religion and was living by an outward code. He had come about as far as you could in a Judaistic system. He had come as far as you could in a religious orientation. He was a very religious man, eminently prominent as a teacher of that religion, mature, able to dispense its truths and its traditions to others. And he comes to Jesus. And Jesus says to him in verse 3, "Unless one is born again, he can't see the kingdom of God." You know what he said to Nicodemus? "Nicodemus, as far as you've come, as old as you are, as much as you know, you got to start all over again." And I'm sure in the mind of Nicodemus, the thought was there, something like this: "Well, I know so much, and I've experienced so much, and I'm so deeply entrenched in religion, and my comprehension is so far-reaching, and yet there's something missing. I wonder what He will tell me to add to my life." And Jesus, in effect, says, "Don't add anything. Dump it all and start all over again." Incredible. Shed it all. Get rid of it. In fact, Jesus said that prostitutes who were irreligious and immoral were closer to the kingdom than Pharisees. Amazing. Prostitutes didn't have any religion to shed. Nicodemus did. He was in a group that believed you were saved by works. That's a curse. And Jesus was saying to him, in effect, start all over again. Be born all over again. That's what God wants to do in the life of the sinner when He places His mercy upon that sinner. That's what salvation is. It's new birth. And you get a new nature and a new heart and a new spirit and a new love and a new power that results in a new walk and a new obedience. That's what it is. But how? How did Nicodemus hear that you were to receive that? How does that new birth take place? Well, the whole emphasis of the gospel record obviously was not given in its complete fullness to Nicodemus, but enough was said. Look at verse 14. Jesus, drawing from Numbers 21, uses an illustration that Nicodemus would have known very well. As Moses lifted up the serpent in the wilderness, even so must the Son of Man be lifted up, that whoever believes may in Him have eternal life. For God so loved the world that He gave His only begotten Son, that whoever believes in Him should not perish but have eternal life. He said, Nicodemus, here's how you receive this new birth. You look to the Son of God who is lifted up and you believe in Him. And by believing in Him, the new birth occurs. And he used an illustration that Nicodemus would understand. It's just like happened in the wilderness in Numbers 21. Do you remember that because of the rebellion and because of the godlessness, the unfaithfulness of the Israelites, God sent snakes to bite them, poisonous snakes. The poisonous snakes were biting them. And do you remember that in verse 7 of Numbers 21, they began to cry out, "We have sinned, we have sinned, we have sinned," in great shame. They acknowledged that this was the judgment of God, justified judgment on their sin. And then God said, "All right, put up a pole with a serpent on the pole and tell those people that if they look at that serpent, they'll be healed." Looking at that serpent acknowledged their sin, and it acknowledged the desperation of their condition, and it acknowledged that God had provided a means to deliver them from the snakes. It was a turning from sin and acknowledging that God had lifted up a means of deliverance. And Jesus is saying to Nicodemus, if you want new birth, turn from your sin. And your heart saying, "We have sinned, we have sinned, we have sinned," and look to the means which God has lifted up to bring you deliverance. This time, not a wooden pole, not any kind of a pole, but a cross. And not a snake, but the Son of God. It was a turning from sin to see the Savior. And the deliverance was not a physical deliverance from snakes, but a spiritual deliverance from the snake, Satan, the serpent. Nicodemus had to acknowledge that the religion which made up his life was nothing but a snake bite from which he needed healing. How does one come to know the new birth? By looking at the Son of God lifted up on a cross and believing in Him. And so Jesus cut at the very core of Nicodemus' self-righteousness and said, in effect, what we need to hear, that we are begotten again through faith in Christ. That's the new birth. Now let's go back to 1 Peter. Peter says that the means by which we receive the mercy of God, which gives us the eternal inheritance, is the new birth. And the new birth becomes ours through faith in Christ. He says that. We are born again to a living hope through the resurrection of Jesus Christ from the dead. I wish, beloved, we had the time to go into the new birth in more detail. The Bible has so much to say about it. In John 1:13, it says, "It is the will of God, not of the will of man." The new birth comes by the will and power of God. As we saw in John 3, it is the work of the Holy Spirit. We are born of the Spirit. It is also the work of the Word, the washing of regeneration by the Word. It changes the new man by giving him a new nature. It makes him a whole new creation. James says we become the first fruits among his creatures, a new creation. The new birth is irreversible. The new birth is eternally, gloriously triumphant, unchanging. That is that which God wants to do in the life of one on whom he places his compassionate mercy. Stephen Charnock, writing in that great classic on the existence and attributes of God, said, "Regeneration is a universal change of the whole man. It is as large in renewing us as sin was in defacing us." Regeneration.
1: That's encouraging truth today on Grace to You with a Bible teaching of John MacArthur. John's current series is titled Our Great Salvation. Now, in John's lesson today, he covered what's known as the Ordo Salutis, the order of salvation. And the first step the sinner takes is this, to look at Christ lifted up on the cross. Now, you might be wondering about that. Since we can't physically see Christ, how exactly do we look at him lifted up? Here's how John answered that question.
2: Well, it's the contemplation of his crucifixion. I mean, we all have some mental images. Crosses are everywhere in an unimaginable array of forms. That's not what we're talking about here. And we're not talking about a crucifix and not talking about a statue of Jesus hanging on a cross in a Catholic church. When I talk about looking at Christ lifted up on the cross, I mean perceiving the crucifixion for what it really was. Not the physicality of it. You got to get past the nails and the blood. Those are dramatic realities, of course. But to understand the cross, you have to get past the cross itself, past the nails, past the spear, past the crown of thorns, and all the things going on around our Lord, to the reality of what was being accomplished on the cross. That's what it means to look to the cross to see Christ. That's just an incredible blessing. When your spiritual life flourishes and grows, one of the things that will occur, and it's at the top of the list, is you will love Christ more. You will desire to commune with him more. And because you see the glory of Christ continually unfolding on the pages of Scripture, your vision will become consistently more clear. So that's what we're talking about. We're talking about a perception of Christ in my mind and my heart that sees him for what he is and what he did on the cross.
1: That's right, friend. And to help answer even more questions about Christ's work on behalf of sinners, I'd encourage you to get a copy of John's classic book, The Gospel According to Jesus. It addresses important issues such as the dangers of cheap grace, whether being a Christian means submitting to the authority of Christ, and much more. Some of the toughest questions you may have about the gospel. And here's some extra good news. 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
7: This program is designed to provide accurate and authoritative information with regard to the subject matter covered. This information is given with the understanding that neither the host nor the station is engaged in rendering legal, accounting, or other professional advice. Since the details of your situation are fact-dependent, you should additionally seek the services of a competent professional.
8: Normal is broken, common sense is weird, so we're here to help you transform your life from the Ramsey Network in the Fairwinds Credit Union studio. This is The Ramsey Show. I'm Jade Warshaw. Next to me, Dr. John Deloney, taking calls about your life and money for the next couple hours at least. Let's go to Jackie, who's in Milwaukee, Wisconsin. Hey, Jackie, what's going on?
9: Hey, thanks for taking my call.
8: Absolutely. How can we help?
9: All right, so my question is basically, how do I stop sabotaging myself and my family and actually stick to a plan? A little bit of story. My husband and I, we make about $220,000 a year, but we have about $313,000 in non-mortgage debt.
8: Wow.
9: We have three kids. We're almost 40. We have no retirement, no savings. I make a plan. We've been through financial peace. So we make a plan every month, and I just blow it by like the fifth or sixth of the month. I have no self-control when it comes to telling my kids no to activities, trips, experiences. My husband says he's on board. He doesn't really help at all. So all of it really falls to me, and I have no self-control. So I'm just kind of struggling here.
8: Why is that? Why do you think you have no self-control? Because there's got to be a basis for that. Is it that you just have this fear of losing out, like missing out, that you're feeling like, man, the time with my kids is short. I got to get it in. Like, what's the base of that type of impulsive spending?
9: Yeah, and that's how I grew up. My parents, my mom was the same way. And now they're at retirement age and they have no retirement. And I'm really worried for them, but that's kind of how she's always lived, is just, you know, experiences come first and we'll figure it out later. So I feel like I need to get it in while they're, you know, my son's almost 16. So I got, you know, short time with him left, and I just feel like now or never kind of thing.
8: Interesting. John, I know you have so much to say about this. Yeah. You know what? Go ahead and go. You go.
10: Well, I was just going to ask you, did you shower today?
9: Yes.
10: When you go out, do you like put on deodorant? Maybe fix your hair. So.
9: Yep.
10: What? And here's what I want to. I'm saying something ridiculous, right? On purpose. I want to introduce to you that you do have self-control over certain parts of your life, and those are things that you've affirmatively said. This is important to me. This matters, and I'm going to do these things. And where anytime you're trying to change an action, right, and really live into a new identity, I'm a person who, ... it has to matter. It has to be a reason why I'm doing this. Because right now, what you just painted the picture for us is you wish you were like this. You wish you had retirement. You wish you had a budget. You wish you were a person that you could count on. Mm-hmm. But you're not going to. Because your mom did it, worked out. It's you're worried about her, but it's fine. And you only have 2 years left with your son, so we're just going to do it.
8: And you're certainly not going to do it just because John and I tell you
10: to
8: do it.
10: So if you don't want to do it, then go do your thing. The internal war you've created inside your own chest is tough. If you want to get control of this thing, man, we can help you there. But what I don't want to do is I don't want to just sit here and you're like, no, I'm staying in this fire pit and you keep holding the gas and the matches. Like, you're just going to burn yourself.
8: Mm.
10: I'd rather you just make peace with the path that you're on. My kid's 16. I think the best way to love him is to give him whatever he wants, whenever he wants, to always say yes to everything he asks. And if that's your path, I disagree with it, but man, you go do that.
8: Well, I think there's something that we can help you with in that today, which is to challenge even the validity or the truthfulness of that way of thinking. Because I do. I think that sometimes we think that being there for our kids is buying them what they want and doing all of these. It's like more is more, but it's not always more is more.
10: It's almost never more is more.
8: I mean, think about just
10: gift number one. If you and your husband lock arms here, and by the way, y'all make a ton of money, and y'all had 2 years that were uncomfortable, A, you'd give your 16-year-old the gift of seeing his mom and dad like lock arms and do something really hard together. That's a blessing, because the world he's inheriting is going to take a lot of transition and change and hard work. And you'd also like go out to 40-year-old him, and he would never, ever, ever have to worry about his mom and dad. You would take that from him. That'd be a gift. And I would wager those gifts are way more important than what, like,
9: another trip.
10: Exactly. And it's not like you're not doing any trips. It's the 10 of them. And I can also imagine a world where your husband is like, I'm not going to get on. Why would I keep getting on board? Because me continuing to get on board is just I'm sowing the seed of resentment, because I'm going to get on board, my wife's going to get off, and then we're going to fight about it. I'm just, do whatever you want to do. So let me ask you this. Are you done? Are you done?
9: Yeah, I really am. It's very stressful, and I'm tired of it.
10: Okay. The first place I want you to go, and then Jay's going to give you a clear path. The first place I want you to do when you get off the phone here, and we're going to hook you up with some free resources to get you started, I want you to make an appointment with a local therapist in your area. Because you got history here, right?
9: Yeah.
10: Okay. I think it's time. And I'm telling you, your kids having a ringside seat to watching their mom walk the gauntlet will be one of the greatest gifts you'll ever give them. Okay?
9: Yeah.
10: You're worth feeling at peace in your own skin. Cool?
9: Yeah, I needed that.
10: Okay. All right, Jay, give her a path.
8: Dang, John. I want to make sure that you do get Total Money Makeover. I'm actually going to send you my book, too, What No One Tells You About Money, because it definitely approaches this from a non-dollars and cents side. And I sense some of the things that you're saying I talk about in the book, and I think it could really help just underpin whatever you get out of counseling and things like that. The debt. There's a lot of debt here. I don't want to try to rush through it in the time, but can I offer you something? I feel like I'm supposed to offer you something else instead. What I want to offer you is something that I think will help you with your kids. And I don't say much about this, but I lost my mom. And I'm going to tell you, the things that I remember about her are not the trips we took or the things we did. I think about how her face looked when I'd walk in the room, or if I hadn't seen her in a while and I knock on the door and she opens the door and I think about things like that. I think about what her handwriting looks like. I think about little inside jokes that we had, things that made us laugh. I'm not thinking about an outfit she bought me or didn't buy me. I'm not thinking about the trip we didn't take. Do you see what I'm saying? And when I think about my kids now, the most intentional things that I can do are if I just tackle my son, you know what I mean? A 42-year-old mom's not supposed to tackle her son, but he loves wrestling. So if I do that, I didn't buy him something. I didn't show up to another game because maybe I couldn't show up at the game. But the intentional thing I did was that night when I tucked him in bed, I tackled him and I wrestled him down because he likes that. And I just want to encourage you that your kids just want you. They just want to be around you. They want you to whisper something funny in their ear, you know, make a poopy joke, whatever. And I know your kids are older.
10: They need a well and whole mom and dad.
8: That's what they want. So.
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7: This program is designed to provide accurate and authoritative information with regard to the subject matter covered. This information is given with the understanding that neither the host nor the station is engaged in rendering legal, accounting, or other professional advice. Since the details of your situation are fact-dependent, you should additionally seek the services of a competent professional.
8: Back to the phone lines where we have John, who's in Houston, Texas. Hi, John. How can John Deloney and I help?
12: Hey, yeah, I'm trying to be quick. I have a $184,000 car loan debt in my name.
10: What?
12: It got signed into my name. I didn't know the full details when my dad made the emotional financial decision, thinking he would make a lot of money. He's a black SUV driver, and his car, last car, transmission blue, whatever. And I thought it was going to go into his name and my truck would go into my name, but it didn't. It was doing fine for the first year, but now he's having to take care of his mom that has dementia, and he's been having trouble making payments, and he's looking for an investment. So I'm trying to figure out, I'm 21 years old, how in the heck am I going to raise a family with all this debt and missed payments in my name?
8: Let me just clarify. I just need to clarify. It's $184,000 worth of car loan debt, but it's not just one vehicle. It's multiple vehicles.
12: Three vehicles.
8: Can you tell me what they are?
12: My truck's a GMC Sierra, 1500.
8: Now, can I ask, your truck, that's not part of the discussion, right? Because that was, you signed for it. That's you. That has nothing to do with your dad.
12: Technically, yeah. Like, it would be my truck if his cars were not in my name. Yes.
8: Okay.
10: Just when you look at the title of that truck, is you're the only name on it, or has it got his name on
12: yes,
10: it?
12: Yes, sir. Yeah, I'm the only name on all three
8: okay.
12: of these vehicles.
8: All right, that's yours.
10: You're the only name on all three of these vehicles?
12: Yes.
10: Oh, that
12: I
10: makes
12: do not
10: this,
12: have a co-sign
8: dude,
12: any
8: this is
12: of them.
8: Cut and dry.
10: That makes this way easier. Yeah, brother. It's gonna
12: I'm
10: make
12: glad
10: things.
12: I can give you all this story and hopefully help someone else
10: well,
12: struggling with
8: listen,
12: this.
8: Listen, it's not in your favor.
10: Yeah. It's going to make Thanksgiving
12: nope.
10: tough. It's going to make Christmas tough, but this is a pretty cut and dry solution here.
8: Yeah.
12: I had this in February of last year.
10: No, I'm saying what you're going to have to do to make this right on behalf of you and your family and deal with the fallout of your dad taking advantage of you. You know what? Let's don't say that. Like you yeah. saying, I'm 21-year-old man and I signed my name to this thing. But the fact that your dad put you in this situation is...
8: That's the problem.
10: Dads don't do that to their sons. It's not supposed to happen like that.
8: And what should yeah. be very simple... If he hasn't come to you and been like, let me make this right... I never should have done this. That's the problem.
10: That's right.
8: And the fact that
12: he's
8: you're
12: been trying.
8: He's been trying. What has he been doing?
12: Like he's making the payments. He's doing all that, and he's trying to. He's waiting for an investment for foreign exchange rate crap.
8: And see,
12: start.
8: That's I'm and like, that's dude. What I'm talking
10: nope.
8: about. He's
10: nope.
8: still
10: nope.
8: waiting
10: yeah.
8: on a get rich quick for
10: yeah.
8: it to.
12: Yep.
8: Be
10: he's
8: fixed
10: he's
8: for
10: playing
8: him.
10: Games, man. Since all three yep. of these cars are in your name. The call will end with us telling you that it's your responsibility to go sell all three of these cars.
12: I can't cover the upside, like $15,000, $12,000 upside note. So how would I do that?
8: So what? Let's go through these one by one, okay? Let's go through your truck. How much is it worth? Or what do you owe and what's it worth?
12: Yeah, it's like $62,000.
10: God almighty.
8: And what is it worth?
12: It's worth... I'm pretty sure they would give me 40 for it at the dealership. 42.
10: No, if you put it on Facebook Marketplace, what would you get for it? You need to look at Kelley Blue Book private sale value.
12: Shoot, I did not look into that. Like 25 on Facebook Marketplace.
8: Okay.
12: Maybe 30.
8: That's your homework. So piece of homework number one for you is you've got to get the value of these on Kelley Blue Book private sale. That's the number that we want. So for now, just give us your best ballpark. So your truck, 62, maybe you can get 42 for it. Fair enough?
12: Yes, ma'am.
8: Okay, what about the next one?
12: Chevy Tahoe. That is right now $76,000.
8: Oh, gosh. And it's worth?
12: Yeah, and I guarantee it has 80,000 miles on it, so I guarantee you ain't going to get more than, no way it gets more than 45.
8: Okay.
12: No way. But it still looks brand new. It's just miles on the vehicle.
8: Understood. Okay. So, well, again, that's part of your homework. And then let's estimate the third vehicle.
12: Buick, I can get 40. No, I can't get 46. I can get 36 from it, and there would be a 12,000 upside note for sure. I've already tried doing that.
8: So you're upside down 12,000.
12: Yeah, for sure.
8: Okay.
12: With that Buick.
8: So I would start. Here's the thing you have to keep in mind. The purpose here is to go down in debt. That's the purpose. Yes. We don't need to drive these vehicles anymore. We don't need to. These are not our point A, point B vehicles. So if we go to the credit union, like John said, if we go get a loan, a personal loan for the difference on these, even though the differences are high, it's still less debt. Does that make sense? If I get a loan for the $12,000 difference on car number three, if I get a loan for the $30,000 difference on car number two, if I get a loan for the $20,000 difference, right? We're still going down significantly in debt. And it doesn't feel good because there's still debt to be paid off, but at least we have eliminated a higher monthly payment and we've eliminated the amount of actual balance owed. Does that make sense?
12: Yes, ma'am.
8: So that's going to be our first thing, is we got to offload these vehicles, and then we're going to be stuck with a bunch of personal loans that we have to pay off. And that's not fun.
10: And I think you don't have many other options other than to go to your dad. And this is going to be hard because your father has put you in an incredibly difficult situation.
12: Yep.
10: But you tell your dad, you can buy this truck, this SUV with 88,000 miles that you've put on it at this price, and I need the money in 1 week, or I'm going to sell it. You can't do that to me. I've got... No, Dad.
8: Yes, I can.
10: This truck is in my name, and I have $180,000 in depreciating asset debt. Every day, the assets you hold go down in value, but that dollar amount you owe stays the same. So, Dad, you can buy this from me. You can go take a loan out if you want that burden. But I'm guessing that his credit is so bad, that's why he had you sign for all these.
12: For sure.
8: Yeah, because I was going to suggest to you, I mean, what you could do, I don't think your dad is going to do this, but you could have your dad say, hey, we're walking down to the bank. You're getting a loan for $62,000, and then you're going to turn around and give it to me so I can pay these, right?
10: Yeah.
8: But he clearly can't do that. That's why he said to you, son, put these vehicles in
10: your
8: name.
10: Let me ask you this. How did you, how much money do you make a year at 21 years old?
12: I make $4,500 a month, so... Plus overtime, I'm probably going to push around 75 at the end of the year this year. But I'm really blessed where I'm at. God has definitely put me in a really good position at work. But obviously, it sucks because it's the only thing is that when I go trading these vehicles or trading one, it's like, how are they going to give me a loan when my debt to income ratio is way overscaled?
8: I would be talking to the bank about that. Like, this is the problem. These are going to continue to go down in value, and we're going to keep going more and more upside down. This is going to help you and me out, because the end result here is one of these gets repoed.
10: Or all of them.
8: And if these get repoed, then you're hardly getting nothing, because you're going to sell it for whatever you can get for it, which is going to be, you know, far less than what I can sell it for, you know, Kelley Blue Book private sale.
10: And just so you know how repo works, like, let's say you take that car where you're $12,000 upside down on. You go sit down with somebody at a local credit union. You say, here's the deal. I'm 21. My dad took advantage of me. I got a huge mess, and I'm doing the next right thing and clear this up, and I know my name's on this. I want a $12,000 private loan so I can take this, pay the difference, and get this thing sold.
8: Yep.
10: If you don't get that done, they're going to take that car, they're going to repo it from you, and they're going to sell it, and then you're responsible legally for the gap between what they auction it off at to their friends.
8: Auction.
10: And the balance owed. So they're going to auction it at 20, and you're going to owe 40 or 50 instead of 12. So what we're telling you is this day of reckoning is coming. And if they say, sorry, sir, we can't give you a loan, say, thank you so much. I fully understand. I'm trying to do the right thing. And then go to the next place.
12: And go to the next place. Okay.
10: And I have to ask this question. I haven't borrowed money on a car in a long time, okay? So I'm naive when it comes to this. I can't wrap my head around how somebody, a bank, would give you this much debt against three depreciating assets like this.
8: With your income.
12: It was a crazy salesman.
8: Yeah,
12: he was doing it for like 30 years.
8: But the interest rates have to be terrible.
10: I'm talking about fraudulent.
12: Praise God, the other two cars are only 8%. My truck, though, is 18%. So that's why my car loan is not freaking going down.
8: Mm.
12: 18%. I know. I'm trying to stay strong. It's so hard.
8: Yeah, it is hard.
10: Face it. Go right. You have to go right through it, brother. That's
8: yeah. And I hate that this happened, but the thing that you have to accept from this is there's not an easy piece to this. There's no part of this process that's going to be easy or comfortable or light or fast. This is going to be you leaning into something that's really tough and really frustrating and hard for a while. And
10: a couple
8: I hate
10: years.
8: That for
10: yeah.
8: you. Mm-hmm. But it's just, this is how we learn.
10: There's only one way, and that's through it.
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13: Hello. Thank you for taking my call.
8: You bet. What's up?
13: So me and my husband are debt-free. We would like to be in a better neighborhood and a slightly bigger house, but we want to keep our current house. The other goal that we have is to retire early. Can we get a mortgage for a second property, or would that sacrifice the potential to retire early?
8: It might. Why do you want to keep? You said it's not a great neighborhood. What would make you want to keep the house?
13: Well, we could. It would be additional income. So there's that. And then also later we would probably move back into that house, when we're older.
8: Why? If it's a bad neighborhood.
13: It's not a bad neighborhood. It's just, we could be in a better neighborhood for like better schools and system. But
8: it's for schools. Schools is the,
13: yeah.
8: Okay. I was just trying to get down to the nitty gritty of what's the point if the neighborhood's not that nice. Okay. Yeah. So tell us what you owe on the house and tell us what the house is worth, and then tell us what you're thinking about buying. Like, let's get a sense of what's going on. I already have a sense of what I think, but I want to hear more from you.
13: Yeah, our house is valued around $266,000, and we paid off our mortgage a couple years ago. So we're debt-free there. We don't have any car loans. We don't have any student loan debt. We don't have any credit card debt.
8: So it's, you are mortgage-free.
13: So
8: that's great.
13: Cash. Yes. Yes. We're very happy about that.
8: That's awesome. So
10: but
8: you said you have some
10: not
8: cash?
10: Happy enough to go do it again, though, right?
13: So we have a little bit, we have some cash on the side for a small deposit, but if we have the incoming rent and we also have some cushion fund left over after every month.
8: How much? Tell us real numbers. Tell us how much you have cash and tell us how much your cushion is.
13: Cash, we have around $50,000, and then every month we have between $1,000 to $2,000 left over every month.
8: Okay. So what are, I mean, again, give us some numbers. What are you thinking about spending, and what are you thinking about? Because you're kind of like reversing, you're kind of reversing the method. Most of the time it's like, okay, I want to buy my current, my primary mortgage outright, and then I'm going to turn around and buy a rental. And you're like, well, we already have a piece of property now, and it's not our primary. Now we just want to buy a primary residence. So I want to know if there's a way that we can do that in cash, because here's what I wouldn't want to do. I would not me living in a house that has a payment and renters living somewhere that doesn't have a payment, right? They're getting the benefit of your piece.
13: Yeah.
8: Right? That piece was meant for you. And now you're sitting up here in a house with a mortgage and the renters are in the scot-free place. Like, does that sit right with you? It doesn't sit right with me.
13: It doesn't. And that's kind of why we haven't pulled the trigger on anything. But we were thinking if we have the renter's payment and we throw all of our cushion fund to it, we would be able to basically pay off that mortgage pretty quickly.
10: But who's going to pay for the fence repair and the AC repair and the light bulbs and the roof repair on your house that you live in now that you'll be renting out?
13: That would probably, so in addition to that, we'd probably have to set up a fund specifically for that house to maintain it.
10: Correct.
8: Well, let me go.
13: That would also be in.
8: Let me go Dave Ramsey on you for a minute. Let's pretend.
10: Buckle up.
8: Let's pretend whatever house you have in your mind in the other neighborhood that's a little bit better. Let's pretend you have that house today and it's paid for and you're sitting there and you go, you know what? Let's get a rental property. Would you pick a rental property in the neighborhood where that current house is, and would you go into debt for it? No.
10: Are you there?
13: No, I would probably not.
8: I mean, I'm glad that you were really thinking about it.
10: That was a long pause.
8: Like, you were Jeopardy on that. I don't think you would, right?
13: Yeah, no.
8: So that's that's how we need to think about this. I get what you're saying. We have this house. It seems like an asset. Why would we get rid of it? It's paid for. Like, I see your line of thinking, but what's missing there is the actual intentionality of creating the life you actually want and not just letting things fall into your life by default. What you actually want is this house in the other neighborhood, is what it sounds like. And from what I can tell, what you actually want is a paid for house because you went on and paid off this other house that you were living in. So those are the country roads. That's like, that's what we need to get to. So I think if you took this current house, went ahead and sold it and got the 266 or the 270,000 for it, then turned around and put it with whatever extra cash that you have, would that get you close to the house that you actually want?
13: Yes.
8: I like this.
10: I love it. And then in a few years, if you decide, hey, we're going to move back, there will be a house for sale and you can sell the one you have and you can use part of that money to write a check for this house and pocket the other couple hundred thousand dollars.
8: Yeah. I like that.
10: But what Jade said, I think double clicking on what Jade said, I want y'all to ask yourself, you and your spouse, like the idea of rental property sounds good. Totally get it. And like for Dave, he's got a whole bunch of properties. It's awesome. But I want you to ask yourself, do we want to be landlords?
8: Mm-hmm.
10: Do we want to get calls on Thanksgiving morning that the sewer's backing up and we have to get somebody out there and pay for that? Do we want to get calls about the air conditioning going down while we're on vacation? Like, or do you want to pay 10 or 15% of that money that's going to be coming in that's supposed to be cash flowing the other house to a management company? And they're supposedly going to take care of it, like, right? So it's a different kind of life. And if that's the life you want to have, that's one question. That's one path. But I'm not hearing that y'all really want to be landlords. I'm hearing that y'all paid for this house. You like living there, actually, but life has happened and you need different schools and different support systems and all that's great. And you even want to move back one day. That's all awesome. Just do that in order. But it's all like what Jade said, in service to what kind of life do we want to have?
8: And the good news is if you do this, Avery, if you take my advice, I'm not saying you have to, but if you do, you'll end up with a paid for house, which is exactly what you wanted. You'll end up in the neighborhood that you wanted to be in, which is exactly what you wanted. And because you don't have a mortgage payment, it seems like you're interested in building some kind of wealth. Otherwise, you wouldn't have considered a rental property to begin with. So instead of paying a mortgage payment somewhere, you can take that money and you can either invest it in the stock market and build wealth like that, or you can save up for a rental in cash one day. So if you do this, you're getting the best of both worlds. And you're getting it in a much more secure way that's filled with peace, and you get to be the benefactor of it, not some tenant.
13: Okay. That makes a lot more sense.
8: I love that. Okay. I feel like, John, we solved the world's problem. Did we solve the world's problems, Avery?
13: Yes.
8: Good. I love that question. John, I love that because I think that the buzzword out there is real estate. Real estate, passive income, rental property.
10: Yeah, yeah.
8: And don't get me wrong. Like, I think if you purchased a house and it's a good, you purchased it the right way, the way we teach, and you messed around and did what she did and you paid it off, like, your first thought is like, I got to keep this. I got to hang on to it. And you're about to do something she did, which is you're about to enter back into a situation that you worked so hard to get out of.
10: And it's, I think it's always asking that question. What do you want your life to feel like? What are you aiming for here, right? And if you're aiming for peace, and paying off our house brought so much peace.

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4: 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This information is given with the understanding that neither the host nor the station is engaged in rendering legal, accounting, or other professional advice. Since the details of your situation are fact-dependent, you should additionally seek the services of a competent professional.
5: Right on back to the phone lines where we have Dane, who's in Denver, Colorado. Hey, Dane, what's up?
6: Hey, how's it going?
5: Not bad. How can we help
6: you
5: today?
6: Too. So I have a question. It's about a home purchase. I currently save 32% of my paycheck. That's because of, I guess, diligence, but also I kind of have to. I work for the state, and they require that they pull out so much, and then it's met. So that's the reason it's a little high like that. But
5: the state,
6: in addition,
5: the state
6: to my,
5: requires you to take 32% of your income?
6: No, not the total 32. They require 10%, and then they match 10%, and then I do another 12% on my own through Roths and stuff like that.
5: So where's the other 10%?
7: That's 22%.
5: Yeah, where's the other 10% gone?
6: No, they take 10% out of my check.
5: Uh-huh.
6: They give me 10%. Oh, okay. I see what you're saying.
5: So you're taking 22.
6: That they're matching. I get 22 out, but as a total, I'm saving 32.
5: Understood. Gotcha. Okay. Got it.
6: All right. I'm sorry about
5: that.
7: No, you're good.
6: So I have the ability to reduce that savings because I do, I max out Roths and stuff like that as well. The whole reason I'm questioning this is I'm trying to build a home. It's a second home. My current home is paid for, and it's just a small cabin up in the mountains here in Colorado. And the price tag is about $225,000. I have $60,000 saved. I already have the land paid for and all kinds of other stuff.
5: Good.
6: So I'm going to need a loan out for, I'm estimating by the time I build it, about $150,000 is what I'm going to need. I could cash flow this, and that's what y'all are going to tell me to do.
5: You're not going to sell the paid off home?
7: No, this is
6: a
7: second home.
6: It's a second home.
7: Okay. Yeah, it's a little cabin.
6: Yeah. Yep. I feel like I'm rushed against time here.
5: Why?
6: Because I have a 13-year-old daughter. In 3 years, she's not going to want anything to do with us. And
7: not true.
6: Point of building this thing.
7: Not true.
5: Yeah, why are you making that assumption?
7: Not true.
6: Well, I'm just being facetious, I guess.
7: Okay, yeah,
6: but,
7: yeah. You
6: know, it's going to be a little bit harder to get her to go up there on the weekends and all that kind of. I have a younger son, too, who would enjoy it. But I just feel like I'm rushing it. I mean, I feel like I should wait. But by the time I get this cash flowed, it's going to be probably 5 years down the road is what I estimate. And she'll be 18 years old going off to college, and it kind of defeats the point, in my opinion.
5: What I'm hearing in a more abstract way is what you really care about is creating memories. So, you do care about the location. So as you're saving for a place of your own, is it possible that we identify the Airbnb, that this is the Airbnb that we rent when we go into the mountains? And it's not ours, but we go as often as we can, and we create memories there. And then when the time comes that we're able to buy our own place, no time was lost. We just now go to a different place to create memories.
6: That's a great idea, Jade. I'm glad I called.
5: Wow.
6: Yeah.
5: And, why'd you call, too?
7: Making its way around the internets that, like, you know, kids, when they turn 18, they don't want to be around their parents, whatever. Dude, I've worked with teenagers and young adults and their families for more than 25 years, for a quarter century. That's simply not true. Right.

0: They don't want to be around parents that are not, that they know are not on their team.
1: Right.
0: Right. They don't want to be around parents that aren't well. They don't want to be around parents who are financially stressed and strapped, and the home feels so full of tension that their buddy's couch feels less tense. Right. Even though it's grosser right. and more uncomfortable, like logistically, it's still, I can just drop my shoulders there. And so, yeah, man, yeah. create, I was going to suggest get a camper out on y'all's piece of land, get a silly camper that makes some memories with. And here's the other side.
1: Dude,
0: I'm wrestling with this myself. I have a dream of getting a ranch is dramatic because ranchers are like hardworking people, and I'm not when it comes to this stuff. But I'd love to have a place that was just mine with a bunch of acres on it that I could go out and goof around and fish on it and do all that stuff. And I got a 16-year-old, and I have that same clock that's ticking down, but here's the other side of it. And it just occurred to me a few months ago, so I'll just pass this along, just me and you and a couple of million people listening. What if my son goes to college somewhere else? And what if he meets the love of his life, and they decide to settle down on the other side of the country? And now I've got this big piece of dirt that I'm responsible for that I got to take care of. But I want to go see them. I want to go be involved in their life. And if they start having kids, and you see what I'm saying? And so
1: I can see where this might work against you.
0: You've got that core home. Yeah.
1: Yeah. I mean, I feel like I feel guilty even having this problem, you know, like,
0: yeah, don't you're a guy who works really hard.
1: And I've done everything. We're multimillionaires. I've saved up. You know, everything's good. It feels like I've done everything right. Like, why can't I just go get another mortgage and do this? I know I can pay it off.
0: Here's the thing, brother. You can. You 100% can.
2: No. Let me tell you something. You could go do that. There are worse things you could do in life. If you did that, it's probably, like you said, you're a multimillionaire. It's not going to nail you to any wall. You're not. But you have decided an identity with money, and you have decided that I feel best with money when I handle it this way,
1: yep.
2: when I'm debt free, when yep. I don't owe. And that's, you chose that for a reason. You chose it because it feels good in your body. It gives you complete autonomy. I'm guessing, because I know that's why I chose it. Right.
0: And by the way, Dane, if you said go, if you went and got a loan today, and you met with the GC and handed them already completed plans. Let's pretend you already have completed plans. And they put a shovel in the ground, in 60 days? Like, you're talking a year before y'all can even use this thing.
1: Yeah, you're right. Yeah.
0: Honestly, brother, it feels like your eyes have been opened, just like mine are, to one of my favorite people on the planet, my son, in your case, your daughter. We're raising them to leave. And dude, my days are filled with random out of nowhere grief that I've never expected. There's days that like I just look over and I'm overwhelmed by how much I love this my son, right? Like, and trying to run around and anxiously do something, especially like Jade said, that violates who I am and how I've raised my kids. I gotta protect against that. And I gotta just sit in the grief, like, man, 3 years, it's gonna go quick. Yeah. We're gonna triple down, right?
1: Yeah, no, 100%. I feel like I'm in the position I am is because I've lived a life of patience. I'm like you. I drive a crappy car. I
0: did get a nice one recently, and it's pretty awesome. Dan, I did get a new car, and it's pretty sweet. I'm not gonna lie.
2: You know what this is like? This is kind of like taking the high road. Have you ever been in a situation where somebody's like really disrespected you, and you have the right to go off on them, but you don't because that's not who you are? You're like, I'm just gonna stand here, and they're acting crazy, but I'm gonna be me, and I'm just gonna go, okay, I'm sorry you feel that. This is like that. You're in the situation, and it kind of feels like, man, I could really just go on and get this more. You could, but it's just not who you are, and it wouldn't feel good probably later on. And so going back to your original question, which is, should I cut back on investing to save for this build? You could. I mean, you're doing extra. We would say 15% of your gross income to go towards investing. Right now, you're at 22%. So you could pull back, 7%, and that would. It would help you go faster to get towards this goal of paying for this thing in cash. And I would do that. And I think that you should. It sounds like you've got plenty in your nest egg. And this is the time for you to do these sorts of things. You're in baby step seven. Now is the time that if you wanted to choose to invest more, you could, or if you wanted to choose more to take that margin and put it into other properties, you could. And so this would be you putting that money into other properties.
0: And Dane, here's a fun thing I want you to do, okay? Say yes, okay. I'm going to do this.
1: Yes, I'm going
0: to
1: do this.
0: I want you to take your daughter out to
1: breakfast. Yeah, let me see what it is first.
0: I want you to take your daughter out to breakfast in the next week or two. And I want you to say, hey, you're one of my favorite people in the world, and I love you more than life itself. I got 3 years left with you. I want you to create a list of things, of adventures you want to have with me over the next 3 years. And I'll make that same list, and we're going to put it together, and we're going to go get after the next 3 years.
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4: 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The number one problem bosses or missionaries face is people problems. Here are three ideas for dealing with problem people in your life. Number one, learn from them. The driver who cuts you off in traffic provides an excellent opportunity for you to resolve never to cut someone else off. Secondly, pray for them. Don't say, I'm praying for you because you have problems. Just pray. Number three, show them grace. We all need piles of pardon and plenty of patience. Beneath sandpaper personalities may be someone who needs to witness a little grace, acceptance, and forgiveness. So you want to bring joy to life today? Go ahead and wage some peace.
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6: This program is designed to provide accurate and authoritative information with regard to the subject matter covered. This information is given with the understanding that neither the host nor the station is engaged in rendering legal, accounting, or other professional advice. Since the details of your situation are fact-dependent, you should additionally seek the services of a competent professional.
2: All right, back to the phone lines where we have Jared, who's in Cincinnati, Ohio. Hey, Jared, how can John and I help today?
7: Hey, I was just wondering, should I, should I step away from my job to escape the toxicity, or should I stay in order to finish baby step two?
0: Ooh. Ooh, good question. Tell us about toxicity. What does that mean to you?
7: Yeah, right now, the big thing is psychological safety. I work at a church, surprisingly, but there are times where I wonder if I'm going to come into work and somebody's going to blow up at me.
0: Like, blow up like a senior pastor or a staff member will scream and yell at you?
7: Yeah, like a supervisor. I've had a moment where I did make a mistake, and you know, mistakes happen, but, I got like a call on the phone when I was at a rehearsal, and I was like, hey, that was stupid. Why did you do that? You ruined my day. Like, I'm so pissed off right now. I can't believe that. Like, it's so stupid. And then when I would ask like, hey, what could I do to help? Like, oh, nothing. Like, you just ruined my day. I'm so pissed off at you. I'm like, okay, I'm sorry.
0: So I'll tell you right now, yes, you need to leave.
2: And it shouldn't be, I mean, if you're working, I'm not guessing that you're making like buku bucks or anything. I got to believe, do you know what I'm saying? Are you?
7: Yeah. For the position that I'm in.
0: How much are you making?
7: It's about 50.
0: Okay.
7: 50 pre-tax.
0: Right now, you could run down to your local school district and say, hey, I want an emergency certification. I'm good with people and I want to be a teacher. And you would make more than that tomorrow.
7: Yeah,
0: and it might not be your dream of being a musician or whatever ministry your thing you're doing, but you would be in service to people, something that you're good at, you have a passion for. And at least there, hopefully there's responsible adults that don't treat you like crap. But here's the thing I was going to say. Yeah, I think you should leave. And Jade pushed back on this. But I think you should do it wisely. Meaning, if you don't have any money tomorrow, then you're in a way worse off situation. You get what I'm saying?
2: Yeah, I would not run from something. I would run towards something else.
0: Well, occasionally you have to, I think occasionally you have to run from something, and an immature, and by the way, you're at a values laden organization anchored into, like, it's such a gross violation of just human dignity, but on top of that, it's a gross violation of what this whole thing's supposed to be about, right?
2: That's facts.
0: And so, yeah,
7: absolutely.
0: It doesn't. And by the way, we all make mistakes. I've made multiple mistakes today, right? That's just life. But nobody's running here and screamed at me, right? So, yes, I think you're in a not safe place, not a good place.
2: Jared, is it just you?
0: Yeah. Are you married? Do you have kids?
7: Yeah. So that's where the fun begins. So we're almost done paying off $250,000 in debt for student loans.
0: Mm-hmm.
7: We have enough in savings to pay it off today.
2: Oh,
7: but we just had a newborn, our first child, so that adds a little bit to the complication. I was telling my wife I would love to, I don't know, take up a trade, maybe do CNC machining since there's so much of that around here. Mm-hmm. I'd love to do a trade or some kind of certification, but like we could cash flow it, or I could stay in the job and secretly take classes if I wanted to get a certification.
0: I'm not doing anything secretly.
2: Yeah, and I don't think you have to. I don't think you have to make this jump from this thing that I really hate to the thing that's perfect. I think that there's a gradual transition that can happen here. I think the first thing is we're getting into the weekend, so my homework for you tonight would be I'm going to go online. I am going to sit down with my wife, and I'm going to have some quiet time as well, where I'm brainstorming all the jobs that I might be able to do in the interim, because there is going to be a period between here and the perfect thing, right? So I'm going to brainstorm all the things that I can do in the interim by myself. I'm going to sit down with my wife. I'm going to get her input. I'm going to get on ChatGPT. I'm going to generate ideas there, and I might call up my best buddy as well.
0: And I'm going to call somebody who's a machinist. I want to see what that life is like.
2: Uh-huh. So that's what the next couple of weeks is devoted to, you being able to think about what I can do in the interim and then go after it. Maybe I heard my buddy said I could do Amazon Flex, and if I did that combined with this, I can make the $50K just like that, right? So figure out what you can do. It's not going to be the be-all, end-all job. It's just going to be, right now, I need to replace the $50K. It doesn't have to be what makes my heart beat, right? And then while you're doing that new job, now we can start, okay, what will it look like? Let's go ahead and pay off these student loans because we need to get debt-free. Check that off the list. And now I can start saying, what does it take to get into this trade? Now we can start saving up to make that happen. So there's a timeline here that I want you to walk down. I don't want you to feel like you have to do this all in one swift motion. Does that make sense?
7: Yeah. Mm-hmm. Instead of 0 to 100.
0: Yes.
7: Yeah.
0: And here is the psychological medication I want you to take, not real meds. Okay. I want you to catch yourself and commit over the next few weeks to not having imaginary conversations with people that you work with where you just finally let them have it. And you get these mic drop moments and you win, because I know you do that, right?
7: Sometimes.
0: I do it a lot, okay? But here's the thing. Your body has a hard time telling the difference between a real fight and one you're spinning up in your mind, but your body wears the stress either way. And when your body wears the stress, so does that newborn, so does your wife, so does the people you're trying to love at your church who have no idea that there's some kind of awful person, you know, leading that place. And so commit to, I'm going to do what's the next right move for me and my wife and for my new baby, for us. And I'm not going to give 1 second of my precious time with my family, with myself, with my job search, focusing on these imaginary conversations. I have to ask, is there somebody at your church you can go sit down with, or is this like an executive?
7: That's another one of the toxic things. Somebody who is like HR, I was encouraged by my supervisor not to talk to, even though that's their job. So like I can talk to somebody, but
0: yeah, get out of this mess. Get out of this mess. So far away from it.
2: Yeah.
0: And this is how crap gets swept under the rug. This is how people get hurt and it just kind of goes away. People don't want to talk about it. It's this kind of madness that blows up faith community. So get out of that mess, man. Mm-hmm. Get out of that mess.
2: Yeah. And let me just recap, because we talked about a lot. So the first thing that we need you to do is, we're not going to quit this job until we get another job. There's no point to do that to your family. and there is something that you can do pretty quickly.
0: Another
2: and make
0: job
2: up.
0: Might be going to work at the grocery store, working yes. at Walmart, working at Starbucks, find another job.
2: But fast, right? We want to get you out of there fast. So that's thing one. Thing two, as we said, you need to brainstorm all of that this weekend so that you can get out of that job fast. Thing three is you do need to take this savings that you have and you need to pay off your student loans. Make sure you keep $1,000 saved, but something tells me you've got a little bit more than that. And then that way, once you start getting in this job, now we can start building up the 3 to 6 months of expenses. And now you can actually start funding whatever trade it is that you think you might want to go to school for, and you can start working on that. So that's the order of events in which this needs to take place. And I think if you do that, you're going to look back on this situation and go, man, I handled that the right way.
0: I stood up for myself and my family. I did the next right thing for us.

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6: Today's question comes from Grayson in Mississippi. Grayson writes, my wife and I are in our late 20s, and we've been married for 5 years. We had our first baby this year. I work in construction and make $120,000 a year. My wife is the stay-at-home mom, which we both agreed upon. I have a Roth IRA that I've been contributing to since I was 20 and a pension through my local union. We have $6,000 in savings and add to it every month. I also have a side hustle, which I use to fund my hobby, which is race cars. I don't ever spend any of my salary on my hobby. My wife gives me grief about how much I spend on my cars, even though it doesn't affect our personal bank account. Am I being selfish for spending the extra money I make on my hobby when I could be putting it towards our savings?
5: Interesting.
6: It's an interesting frame of this question, which I actually understand what he's asking, and I understand with the lens he's wearing, why he feels this is a noble path, and I get what he's trying to say here, and I also get that his wife is probably less concerned about the cars and more concerned about the way that they're running parallel in their own marriage.
5: I'm gonna tell you what I picked up on in this.
6: Okay.
5: He was detailed about everything except how much he's spending on the hobby. It's like, you're telling me how long you've been married, down to the dollar on everything else. But when it came time to say what you're spending on this hobby, there was nothing there. So I have a sense that there's probably something in this equation that's being left out, whether it's the rate at which they're currently saving. The wife is like, hey, I listened to Ramsey. We need to be putting aside at least 15%. Maybe they're not. Do you see what I'm saying? And yeah. maybe he's spending a little bit more than is the right amount. I think that there's a way that all of this can happen in the right balance.
6: Let me tell you what I picked up on. I see 1, 2, 3, 4, 5, 6, 7, 8.
5: I know what you're
6: 9.
5: The word I?
6: 10, 11, 12, 13. 13 times he wrote mine, I, me. Right? And again, what I'm saying, Grayson, is I want you to go through this question you sent us and replace every one of those with ours. We are in our late 20s. We've been married for 5 years. We had our first baby this year. We make $120,000 combined income together. Plus, I work a side hustle, and we make an additional $5,000, $7,000, $10,000. And we have a plan for how much money we want to save. and we both know that we have our own hobbies that the other person hates, right? In my house, my wife doesn't think stand-up comedy is fun at all. I would live there. I do live there. I love it. And she loves, loves gardening. I like it for like 7 minutes. And I'm like, all right, let's
5: move on.
6: I get itchy. That's great. And we decide how much we are going to put towards those different things. And so, brother, it sounds like you are trying to do the right thing in your marriage and in your house, but it's all about you, what you're doing, how you're doing it, and what you should have on your own, that you're allowed to do whatever you want to do. And man, you're married. It's all of it is y'all. Your goals, your dreams, your retirement amounts, the vision y'all have for y'all's life. And my guess is the cars is the proxy war in the house. Like you said, wife probably didn't know how much he spent on cars. And his excuse is, or his response is, it's mine. It's not touching the main money, right? And that's the proxy war for, we are not united building this home, this marriage together. You are telling us how this is going to go. And then you go have this other secret thing that I'm not a part of.
5: Yeah. I agree with that. And just to frame it out for somebody who's listening, because I do think that when you have done the things that he has said, when it's like, hey, I don't have any more debt, I have savings, I have money in retirement.
6: Oh, that's great.
5: When you've done all these things, there is a certain feeling of like, I feel like I should be able to have XYZ. So let's kind of, I'll tell you something that has worked for me, and I think this can work for Grayson, I think this can work for anybody listening, to kind of determine, is this a fair amount to spend? Because I think that's, let's pretend all the other kind of weird things in the conversation weren't there. The crux of the conversation is, what's a fair amount that I can spend on the things that I like to do, you know? And I think that it really is just a checklist that you can go over in your mind. And there have been times that Sam and I have literally sat down and gone over this to make ourselves feel right about a purchase. Number one, and it's based on the things we teach. Number one, if you're a person who is on a budget, like every single month, you are consulting your budget, you are planning for every single dollar that you're spending. If you are doing that, like, that's your first green check, all right? The second thing is, are you a person who's out of debt, right? If you're in debt, now's not the time to be doing some crazy thing with your money, right? So if you are a person who is out of debt and the thing that you want to do is not going to cause you to go into debt, right? If that's true, give yourself a green check. The third thing is, okay, am I a person who is carrying the proper insurances? And I know you didn't see that coming, but that's something that makes you a financially responsible adult. If you don't have a will, if you don't have life insurance, don't do anything else until you have that, until you have the right health coverage, until that makes you feel secure in the things that you do financially going forward. So if you have that, give yourself a check. If you don't, pause and go do that before you try to go do something crazy. The third thing is, am I saving money in the proper areas? So we would say, hey, got to have baby step one, got to have 3 to 6 months. You need to be saving 15%, right? For investing. And if you're beyond that, you need to be paying extra on your house, which is a forced savings account. If you are doing those things, okay, give yourself a check. And then finally, you need to be a person who's practicing generosity. Every single month, every time I'm doing something for the community, something for my local church, something for, you know, the orphans, whatever that is. If you are doing those five things, John, have a blast.
6: That's right. And so let me speak to Grayson's wife here. Not to Grayson's wife. That's not fair. She's not even a part of this thing. Let me speak to spouses. There's this illusion, Jade, and I found it while doing research for this other book. I just realized I'm super privileged when it comes to this. I have a wife who has always had her things, and I've always had my things, and just the way our chemistry works, we've always celebrated that we each have our own weird things that we're into. Mm-hmm. But I was unprepared for how many people told me, my spouse resents the fact that we don't do this thing together, that you like this thing and I like this thing. And so if, Grayson, y'all sit down and y'all create this, and the thing that brings you life and joy is fixing race cars and driving really fast and doing all that kind of stuff, and you're willing to go above and beyond and work for it, and we're putting this money in the account, and your spouse just says, I don't like it, I don't want you doing it, that's a deeper issue. And that's not a financial issue, and that's not a reason for you to just siphon off and say, well, fine, then I'm taking my ball and going home. This is my money. I can do what I want with it. You need to get to the root of that concern, that conversation. And it's much more common than I thought it was.
5: Well, yeah. I mean, you and Rachel, you do your money in marriage, mm-hmm. Getaway weekend every year. And I got to believe this is part of that conversation, which is,
6: who do we want to be?
5: Yeah, and you have to let your spouse, even financially, be themselves. Like, just because you're married, you don't erase who you are and the things that you liked to do and the things. And it's okay if your spouse doesn't care. Do you know my husband right now? He's into he'll print something on the 3D printer and then go in the garage and use his airbrusher and paint it. What? I have zero interest in. Like, when I say I have zero interest, I have none. But it gives me joy that he's doing something that gives him joy that has nothing to do with me. And I told him that. I told him yesterday, I was like, you want to know it, Sam? I think it's so amazing that you found something to do that has nothing to do with making money. It has nothing to do with career and has nothing to do with me or us.
6: Well, and
5: good for you.
6: Yes. I remember a few years ago when I had a comedy thing going and a music thing going, and I was like, hey, this is too much. I'll quit. And my wife said, no. Because when you're gone those two nights, I get a way better version of you on the other five. Go do those wild, weird things that you like, because then you're fully you when you get home.
5: Yeah.
6: And that was, I remember being like, I'm married well.
5: Yeah.
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4: 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This information is given with the understanding that neither the host nor the station is engaged in rendering legal, accounting, or other professional advice. Since the details of your situation are fact-dependent, you should additionally seek the services of a competent professional.
5: Guys, buying or selling a home is a very big decision, and with so much conflicting housing market news, it can be really hard to know what's actually going on. 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But don't wait on a rate that you can't predict. 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Now, the median home prices did dip below $429,000 last month, which is a 2.4% decrease from the previous year. 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And remember, one in five listings had a price cut last month. 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We want trusted advice on housing, on the housing market. That's what it boils down to. We want to know the weekly mortgage rate updates and free tools to buy or sell with confidence. 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Alrighty then, we've got Dan, who's in Philadelphia, Pennsylvania. What's going on, Dan?
7: Man, I'm too blessed to be stressed, too anointed to be disappointed. How are you guys doing?
5: Okay, I know that's nice. Right, Dan.
6: Dan, what's up, dude?
7: So, been married for about a year and a half, and my wife and I tried to start having a kid about 6 weeks ago, and she's 5 weeks pregnant.
5: Hey!
6: Dang!
5: That's what I'm talking about. Way to go.
6: Congrats, man. Yeah.
7: Thank you. So, question boils down to, what do I need to look at putting into a sinking fund for just medical expenses that are going to be approaching us for the next 9 to 12 months?
5: I love that, Dan. Thinking ahead. Good dad already. I love that. So, around here, the way we teach is if you're currently walking the baby steps, to pause them and stack up cash, which is what you're trying to do right now. And a good rule of thumb there is to look at what is your deductible and what is your out-of-pocket max. That's a really great thing to aim for, because then you're saying, hey, no matter what, I know this is the amount that I'm on the hook for, and I know this is the maximum amount that I could be on the hook for. You see what I'm saying? And so let's say your out-of-pocket max is, I don't know, $4,000. What do you think it is?
7: I believe it floats a little closer to $7,000.
5: Okay, $7,000. Yeah, that feels about right. So that would be my goal. If I can get that, that's a very good goal. Let's say you knock that out very quickly and you go, okay, what else? Well, the things I'd be thinking about are, you know, If there's a NICU stay, if there happens to be an extended stay in the hospital, God forbid, I'm not putting that on you. But if there were, we'd need meals. Maybe there'd be some transportation, those sorts of things, right? So those are the types of things that you want to save up for. And yeah, ultimately stack what you can, stack as much as you can. And then once this baby gets here, you're going to have a pile of money sitting there. And hopefully everybody gets home safely. And then you can take that pile of money and throw it at whatever your next goal is, whether that's paying off some debt, stacking up 3 to 6 months of expenses, or even a down payment for a house.
7: Okay, thank you. I appreciate it.
5: You are
6: good
5: very
6: call,
5: welcome.
6: Man. Congratulations, dude.
5: Absolutely. All right, we've got Ashley up next. She's in Tampa, Florida. Hey, Ashley, how can John and I help?
8: Hey, how are you? I'm Ashley, I'm 31, and I'm trying to decide whether I should sell my townhome or keep it as a rental. I bought it for $107,000 in 2019, and it's worth around $160,000 now. But the HOA has basically doubled from $378 to $632 a month.
5: Oh, Lord.
8: Yeah, it's a lot. And it's not the best HOA, I'll say. And they're planning to increase it again in October.
5: So, if with that HOA, even if you sold it, why would you keep it as a rental?
6: That's... Don't rent it. Just get out of there.
8: Okay. Yeah, that was my thought because it's empty now, and I've been like either putting it for rent or for sale, and I can't even seem to get what I want for it as a rental.
5: Why isn't it selling? How long has it been on the market?
8: I haven't had it on the market yet, but someone I know might be interested.
5: Okay.
8: In the property.
5: Mm-hmm.
6: If that doesn't work out, call a Ramsey Real Estate Pro and have them list that house and get it sold for
5: you.
6: Yes. Because right now it's weighing on your soul more than the financial weight. It's just killing you. And it makes you mad every time because you probably like living there and the HOA's kind of run you out. Like, just get that cancer out of your life.
5: Yeah, absolutely.
8: Well, my life has moved on a bit. When I used this as my primary residence, it was really good for me because I house hacked and had a renter in the second bedroom. So that was paying my complete mortgage, and I basically got to live like mortgage free, which was nice.
6: Where are you living now?
8: So I'm living with my boyfriend, and I don't see us living in here again. And due to my business, being more downtown makes more sense for me. So let's say even if it didn't work out, I'd still probably want to try to find a rental downtown.
6: Like a one-bedroom apartment downtown or something?
8: Yeah, you're a roommate, you know, anything to save money. But the goal is, this person I'm with, I see an upward trajectory for us. And my goal is to be debt-free by the time we have children so I can be a stay-at-home parent.
6: Gotcha.
5: Okay. I don't want to get into a topic that's not part of it, but just make sure you guys do this in the right order is what I would advise.
8: Yeah.
5: You know, make sure you're looking out for
6: what's going to be.
5: Yes, thank you.
6: You're not exposed financially.
5: Yeah.
8: No, definitely not. So the money that I would use, that I would take from the sale of this property, I would immediately put that into investments. For like retirement and make sure I'm okay there.
5: You wouldn't put it in a high yield? Because I'm thinking, let's pretend if I hear what you're saying, which is eventually it sounds like you're going to marry this guy.
8: Yes.
5: At least that's your plan. We haven't heard from him yet. So if you guys think you're going to get married, which you think at some point you're going to want a home together, hopefully he's contributing or he's got something to offer financially on his end. Now you've got this pile of cash too. If this horizon is less than 5 years, I don't know if it is, and I'm not rushing you, but if it's less than 5 years, I'd probably keep it in a high yield instead of investing it.
6: That way you could put it in to help pay off quote unquote y'all's mortgage, or if y'all want to buy a house, that maybe somebody else he used to date used to be in this house and you don't want that anymore, which I wouldn't blame you. Mm-hmm. Y'all want to get a place or y'all want to get an apartment or whatever, then you've got that accessible right there.
5: Mm-hmm.
8: Okay. Yeah, that makes a lot of sense. I have a high yield already, so that would be easy.
5: Yeah. And then beyond that, if you guys finally get stabled and there's a big chunk sitting there, yeah, then you could turn around and invest that.
6: Or let me go dark just because
5: That's what you like, do.
6: I wouldn't have a job if everyone's plans worked out. I wouldn't have a job, and so I have a good job because very few people's plans work out. Also, if you have this money in a high yield savings account and y'all do break up and you have a have to get out of here this weekend, then you get to spend that next weekend grieving and being sad, not also wondering where you're going to live.
8: True.
6: You know what I'm saying? That'd so be good, it will be some peace. And also, what other debts do you have?
8: So I don't have any credit card debts. I have right now this house, which I have about $85,000 left on it.
6: Okay.
8: If I sell it, then, you know, profit that about $40,000 after everything. And then I have a $40,000 student loan.
6: Done. Pay that off.
8: Pay
6: that off first.
8: I will pay it off. I should be getting some inheritance with that exact amount, and that would go back, like, straight to my student loan. If that doesn't work out, as plans don't always work out, I will, you know, put everything I can monthly toward this student loan until it's knocked out completely.
6: Well, but if you get a $50,000 check from selling your house, I would take that money and put it towards my student loan.
5: I want to know about the plan of the inheritance working out or not working out. Is this based on you don't know if you're in that person's will, or what's that based on?
8: No, it's the weirdest thing. So my grandparents had a property in the Hamptons, and it's on an Indian burial ground. And so I think like the city and the state are fighting for this piece of land.
5: There's a lot going on here, but what John is saying is exactly right. Take that equity from the house as soon as you get it. Take it, pay off your student loans,
6: be
5: free and clear. That's what I would do immediately.
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4: This program is designed to provide accurate and authoritative information with regard to the subject matter covered. This information is given with the understanding that neither the host nor the station is engaged in rendering legal, accounting, or other professional advice. Since the details of your situation are fact-dependent, you should additionally seek the services of a competent professional.
5: Hey, be sure to let us know what you think about the show in the comments. And if you haven't subscribed, be sure to subscribe. You can do that on YouTube, wherever you listen to podcasts. And be sure to send this episode to somebody who you think needs it, somebody who needs a little hope, a little inspiration, a little kick in the pants. All right, let's go to Ethan, who's in Nashville, Tennessee, right here in our backyard. What's up, Ethan?
11: Hey, what's going on?
5: Not a whole lot. Talking to you. How can we help?
11: Okay, so thanks so much for helping. I am a youth pastor. My wife, she also works in the same church as I do. We really get the privilege of working alongside the next generation. She's a worship pastor for the next gen, and I'm a youth pastor, and we have over $100,000 of debt. And one of the things that students have been asking us, you know, going out of high school, going into college, is like, hey, should we go to college? Should we go into debt? Is that something wise to do? And we're really kind of feeling this tension between like faith and wealth and talking about it. Can you help me maybe give good advice for that?
5: Yeah, I can. I love the question. I'll look at it from just the facts of the situation, which is over here, we believe that the borrower is slave to the lender. There's just a piece of that that is not only true, but biblical. So I hope that kind of ties in with you know, where you're at. And so that's why we teach that way. We teach that ultimately it's better for you to have control over your money and that your income is your biggest wealth building tool. Therefore, if you can avoid the pitfalls, you are going to launch yourself into a life that's full of financial peace, a life of financial freedom. You're going to be able to build wealth. You're going to be able to build healthier relationships. You're going to be better in your career because you're not going to be stressed by financial strain.
6: And insanely generous.
11: Yeah.
6: Right.
11: Yeah, definitely. One of my friends tells me, you don't have to have money to be generous. You have to be generous, but also it helps to have money to be generous.
5: Absolutely. I mean, no one's going to dispute there's different ways of generosity, right? You can be generous with your time and your talents and all these different things. But people want cash also. So like there's that part of it. So now that being said, we're not, you know, looking down on or hating on someone who has gone into student loan debt. But I think that if you can get ahead of the problem, you can prevent it altogether. And we do teach that the best way to avoid student loan debt is to pick the right right institution for your education.
12: Yeah.
5: Right. Don't go out of state. Try to do your gen eds at a community college. Be willing to do the work, the full-time job of getting scholarships. Be willing to work part-time or do some a little bit of work while you're on campus to add, you know, to the cost, so that the student can have some skin in the game, because then you actually feel like, hey, I'm not, this is just not some free ride that's provided to me. There is a little bit of a difference when you have a little bit of skin in that game. So that's the way that we teach. I also think using your own experience, there, Ethan, I mean, what's yours?
11: Yeah. So, I mean, my wife and I, like I said, we have over $100,000 of debt. The majority of that is her schooling. Some of it is mine as well. And then the rest of it is just the vehicle that we bought her about a year ago. And I grew up with parents that taught me a lot about debt and stewarding my finances. And she grew up not having that. So she went to school somewhere where she couldn't afford and just believed that it was normal to go into debt. And now we're trying to figure out how to get out of it. And we're just feeling this tension right now where we're leading students and we're trying to help them figure out how to follow Jesus ultimately. And they're asking us questions like, hey, I'm feeling tension between wealth and with faith. And I have a hard time answering that sometimes as someone who is trying to figure it out too.
6: If there's, I think you're conflating two separate challenges.
5: I was just going to say those are two different issues.
6: So, yeah, number one, the greatest gift you can give those young people is for you to be an authentic, honest human being and talk about the challenges you and your wife face as being interested, called, whatever word you want to use, to ministry, and also this $100,000 albatross hanging around your neck.
11: Yeah.
6: Right? And that's going to that's going to depend on how far away you have to live from your church. That's going to depend on whether y'all can buy a house that you can have tons of youth group events at or not. It's going to impact how you give, because you've already committed $100,000 of those dollars plus interest to a bank, right? And so I think there's that's conversation number one. And I would just plead with you to lead with authenticity and honesty there. This is the hole we dug ourselves, and we might get called, but we've already chained ourselves to this fence back here. Until we get this chain caught, we can't make this other call. Do you get what I'm saying? So that's number one.
11: Yeah, I totally hear that.
6: Number two, I that's it. What you're talking about is in the ethos now, and I get that tension. Jesus talks a ton about money and the love of money, right? And I think to me, that's where, when money becomes something that is an idol, when money becomes my destination point, when money, external, some sort of external number becomes the proof that I have value, now you got a problem. Now you got a drug. You get what I'm saying? Or think in our culture, think how insane it is. We answer the question, what are you worth, with a number.
11: Yeah, right.
6: That's madness, right? And so, but that is the air we all breathe. And the temptation is to burn the idea that some guy who started, a porta potty company and then happened to be here in Nashville, where you and I both live, and Nashville started exploding as a city. A lot of people wanted to move here. And now suddenly this guy has a ton of resources because he honored his contracts, he took care of his customers, he pays his employees well, and now he's really successful. The temptation is, let's go burn him down. And let's call him a bad guy or not a godly man, because the thing he does, the help and support he provides, is somehow unbiblical and ungodly. And I just think that's not true. I think it's patently not untrue. And for me to sit around and look at everybody who has a business, has resources, who's done well, and just make up stories about them so that I can villainize and demonize them, man, that to me feels counter to the message as well, right? And so there is always going to be a tension between wealth and faith. There's always going to be a tension. I feel it personally, between wanting more and when's enough enough. All those things are actually spiritual questions that I try to solve with dollars sometimes. That's where I would focus a lot of my conversation. Who do you want to help? And if in the process of helping people, you end up really wealthy, then that, like your buddy said, generosity is generosity, man. Then now I could have the opportunity to help so many more people. You get what I'm saying?
11: Yeah, I do.
6: Jade, I just said a lot there. What do you think?
5: I think that you got it. I mean, the only thing that I would say is, if I don't know how old these students are, but if you want to distill it down and make it pretty simple, I would go with money is completely amoral. It really just is its own thing, and it highlights what you already are. So if you are already someone who is a tightwad, when you get some money, you're going to be even more of a tightwad.
6: Or if you're a jerk,

0: and this is what it's caused. And this is what we're, this is ultimately what our goal is. We want to get out of debt because it's stealing from us. And we want to be able to be in a place where we can be generous and do. And I think that people are going to relate to that far more because it's coming from a genuine place. And it's coming from a guy, a lady and a guy that they trust.
1: Have your students, would be cool if you did a series, but have your students invite them over to your place and y'all watch the Borrowed Future documentary that we put out a few years ago about the student loan crisis. I think that would be eye-opening for them, and it would give you and your students a lot of talking points. But there's a lot of messaging in the world right now about how, like, the idea of wealth is inherently evil instead of the use of wealth can be evil, and it can also be really, really good.
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5: This program is designed to provide accurate and authoritative information with regard to the subject matter covered. This information is given with the understanding that neither the host nor the station is engaged in rendering legal, accounting, or other professional advice. Since the details of your situation are fact-dependent, you should additionally seek the services of a competent professional.
0: Welcome back to The Ramsey Show in the Fairwinds Credit Union Studio. I'm Jade, next to me, John Deloney, taking calls about your life and money. And we've got Tammy, who's in St. Paul, Minnesota. Hey, Tammy, how can John and I help today?
6: Hi, John and Jade. I'm so excited to talk to both of you. This is great.
0: Awesome. Can't wait.
6: Yeah, my husband and I are on baby step six, and we've been working really hard toward the goal of having our house paid off by my 50th birthday. You know, that's such a major milestone.
0: That's cool.
6: That's coming up this February. Our budget and all my fancy spreadsheets and everything show that this was totally doable. And whenever we've had unexpected expenses before, we were able to adjust and like stay on track with that goal. But now we've hit a bigger issue. I was diagnosed with breast cancer last month.
1: I'm so sorry.
6: Yeah. Yeah. You know, it was caught early and I'm going to be fine. Like I'm very confident I'm going to be fine, but my budget didn't account for us meeting like our yearly out-of-pocket max in these few months. And it didn't account for me losing all my overtime when I go through like surgery and 6 weeks of radiation and all that.
0: Yeah.
6: So we're going to end up just about $22,000 short of the goal by my birthday.
0: Okay.
6: And I'm kind of devastated by it. You know, we've worked so hard and been really careful, followed the budget. We don't spend on extras. But like on top of that, I also feel bad about feeling bad about it. And that doesn't do any good, right? That does no one any good. Because the mortgage is going to be paid off next year anyway, right? But it's going to be hard enough to hit 50 as it is. And before I was kind of looking forward to it, you know, with the mortgage payoff.
0: Yeah.
6: But now it's like hitting a brick wall. So.
1: All right, let me jump in here, Tammy, because like I feel myself rising up here, okay?
6: Okay.
1: I'm going to tell you, I'm going to ask you a question and I'm going to tell you something that maybe has never been said on The Ramsey Show ever, okay?
6: Okay.
1: Here's my question for you. What did the paid off house signify for you?
6: Oh, freedom, stability, a lot of, you know, less stress in my life. And just a major milestone, the finish line at the end of a marathon. It was going to be just a great event.
1: And are all those things going to not happen in April when you pay it off instead of February?
6: It will, but in the meantime, I'm hitting 50.
1: Yeah, so here's what grief does to us. And I say grief, I'm holding it loosely and

0: there's some very acute grief, like big, heavy stuff.
1: Yeah.
0: It tends to kind of act like an ooze, and it just takes over everything. And so you are right. I'm in my late 40s. I totally get it. I'm excited to turn 50 one day in a few years. And also, I've got some miles on my body. I know I'm over halfway done, and I don't like that. Especially my kids are getting older, like the thought of that, right? And so there's grief involved with that. And you have a lived experience that everyone I've ever sat with who was faced with some sort of cancer is this strange terror that my body tried to kill me, right? From the inside out, right? And so that's a grief. That's a fear. That's a, like, that was not on our bingo card. That's a frustration. And then, man, when you put that in context and you have an honest conversation with yourself about how have I lived these first 50 years? Am I the person I want to be? What are some great experiences? What are some things I want to do differently in my back half? Who do I want to be when I'm 60, when I'm 70, when I'm 80? And start looking that way. And then you have an honest grief conversation, and not conversation, but season with the cancer. Like health-wise, you're going to be okay. Financially, you're going to be okay. But there's still that lingering betrayal. My body tried to kill me, right? Mm-hmm. And being there, man, then suddenly, all right, so my mile time's going to be a little bit slower. But you know what? I ran a freaking mile. Like, y'all going to have that paid off celebration. Y'all going to have the freedom and have the peace. You get what I'm saying? But right now, it's all jumbling up into one big bucket. And so spending time kind of pulling that apart and saying, what am I actually grieving here? And we had a goal. We're going to hit that goal. It's not going to be as fast as we did. Cool. I guess you can be disappointed about it, but man, now I want to say the thing that I don't think's ever been said on the Ramsey Show. You ready?
1: Yeah.
0: In your particular situation right this second, I don't care about your budget. I don't care about your spreadsheets. You, my sister, beat cancer.
1: Yeah.
0: And I'm going to leave today's show and I'm going to smile all the way home because I got to talk to somebody today that beat cancer and that had done the work for years before cancer so that when it hit, it didn't completely upend everything in your life. And you've worked hard enough on your marriage that you had somebody that was ride or die with you through this thing, right?
1: Yeah.
0: You won. Like spreadsheets, who cares? Budget right now, who cares? Sister, you beat cancer. That's freaking amazing.
1: Strong. Thank you.
0: You get what I'm saying?
1: Yes, for sure.
0: All right, now, budgets matter, blah, blah, blah. But you beat cancer, right?
1: Yeah.
0: Yes. Every day is a open your eyes and throw your fist up in the air and say, bring it.
1: Yeah, okay.
0: You get what I'm saying?
1: Yeah, I do. All right. I appreciate that. Thank you so much.
0: Dude, it's been a high honor to get to talk to just straight up gangster. You're awesome, Tammy.
2: Absolutely. Wow. John, I don't think you could have said it better. There's points in life where it's not about the money.
0: No, man.
2: It's just not, you know, and this is one of them.
0: So. Well, can we say, let me just take 2 seconds on this. I don't want to compose my thoughts because I get all emotional when I talk to somebody like that who's awesome on 50 different levels. I think when we talk about the baby steps and we talk about getting out of debt and we give people a roadmap on how to do that, that works 100% of the time if you just do it. And it can very easily, the road markers are paid off house, paid off credit cards, right? And that's by design. It's that way. But what we kind of blow by it a lot. We don't spend a lot of time on it. But, man, the big win here for her, yes, it'll be cool that she pays her house off. It'll be amazing. It'll be a moment of freedom, whatever. The big win is that years ago, Tammy and her husband decided we're going to take control of our finances and our house, and we are going to be in the driver's seat of our own life. And then cancer happened. And to me, the big win for this family it will be a big win that they pay off their house, but the big win is that they weathered a major storm. They had great doctors. They were blessed. They had each other. They had family support, whatever, and got them through this season. That to me is the win. That 10 years ago, 15 years ago, they said, hey, let's make a plan for when, not if. And man, they did it. They did it. They did it.
2: Yeah, I think that's fair. I mean, that's the whole point. Life is not when something happens. It's going to happen. You just don't know what it is. Is it a job loss? Do you break your leg? Is it a diagnosis? Is it infertility? Whatever.
0: Yeah.
2: There's just all this stuff that happens. And the best thing you can do, you can't stop the things from happening. You can't make them less painful or less disappointing in her, right?
0: Yeah.
2: It's still disappointing. It's still not what you expected or planned for, but it just, you can relieve some of the stress, some of the anxiety, some of the pain to be financially secure so that the money part of it is the least important thing that you're focused on.
0: Now we can go to war on the thing.
2: Yes.
0: We can go solve the thing.
2: Exactly. Yes. You can be a human being and just see the person in the moment. Okay, I'm going to go visit whoever's sick. I'm going to be there. I'm going to do this. I'm not worried about bills. I'm not worried about loss of wages. I'm not worried about all these other things because you did the things to make sure that your financial footing was secure.
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6: This program is designed to provide accurate and authoritative information with regard to the subject matter covered. This information is given with the understanding that neither the host nor the station is engaged in rendering legal, accounting, or other professional advice. Since the details of your situation are fact-dependent, you should additionally seek the services of a competent professional.
2: Alrighty, guys, the Ramsey Show scripture and quote of the day, my favorite, John 1:5, the light shines in the darkness and the darkness has not overcome it, never will. I added the never will part, by the way. All right, Joe Girard said, the elevator to success is out of order. You'll have to use the stairs one step at a time.
0: I like that, Joe.
2: Gosh, that's nice. All right, let's go to Jake, who's in Chicago, Illinois. Hey, Jake, you're on the line.
7: Hey, how's it going?
2: Doing all right. How you doing?
7: Not too bad.
2: How can we help?
7: So I have about $20,000 in unsecured debts, and I'm trying to figure out how to get out of it with what I have in the best way possible.
2: Okay. I like that question. So what do you have? Tell us about your income, if you have any money saved.
7: Do you want gross income or do you want...
2: Tell me what you make every month. That's a good place to start.
7: Yeah, $7,200.
2: Okay. So $7,200 a month. Do you have any cash saved?
7: Yeah, about $14,000.
2: Okay, so I mean, we're more than halfway there. Okay, so
7: Yes. Tell
2: me what are you thinking about doing? And then we'll take it from there. What do you think the best route to getting this cleared up is?
7: My brain usually goes to like trying to figure everything out to like maximize stuff. And I'm kind of a minimalist about like, for example, the type of car that I have a paid off car. I can sell it for a decent amount of money and get a cheaper car and help use some of it to help pay off the cash.
2: I can't use
7: all the cash that I have. I don't have like, it's like more of an relational thing. I can't really like force someone to spend all that money. But,
0: are you married?
7: I am married.
0: So does she have her money and you've got your money?
7: It's one of those deals. Yeah.
0: Have y'all had that conversation?
7: Yes, sir.
0: And she's no go?
7: I've tried to do the baby steps before. It hasn't worked. I haven't been able to.
0: No, I'm talking about the pre-baby step conversation, which is we are going to be a couple that we do everything together. We don't do part of our life together.
7: Right.
0: We do all of it together. She's out on that?
7: Yeah. I would say, as every relationship, there's always imperfections.
2: I wouldn't call this an imperfection. I would call this an issue, because I think it's a trust issue.
0: And it's a values issue.
7: So I can't really hear. I don't know if I can, because I want to guard my wife on that.
2: Absolutely.
0: No, I got you, bro.
2: No, she's not the villain. I want to make that super clear. Yeah.
0: If you and your wife are married and you've got your debt and she's got hers, and you get your salary and she gets her salary, and you got your savings and she's got her savings, A, you and I both know that's not optimal. Two people working together, pulling the same direction, you get there faster. And mm-hmm. it helps us give you a path forward.
7: Right.
0: All right. So is that the case?
7: Pretty much.
0: Okay. Okay.
2: I agree with John. This is something you, and I just want to acknowledge this. You're like, hey, I just want to pay my car off. I didn't call in for all this, but it's very hard for us to not solve a problem at the root. Otherwise we're just putting a bandaid on it. So we really care about that. And mm-hmm. we care about you guys and your marriage too. So I love what John said. I would just approach this and go, you want to know what I was thinking? We're keeping things separate, and it's just setting a precedent that I don't like. I really want to be all in on this with you. I want full transparency, because if we start keeping things like this separate, like, where's the line? And that doesn't sit right with me, right? And I think if you frame it like that, and then we can start to learn about each other. I think this is curiosity. A curiosity play.
0: Yeah.
2: Thank you, John. It's a curiosity play of, I wonder why it feels so hard for us to combine money. And I think if you say it like that, it's not you're the bad guy, I'm the bad guy. Because the truth is, we're all bringing in stuff to our marriage, all of us. My husband and I have been married almost 20 years. And you bring stuff in, and things follow you, and it causes you to do certain behaviors. And sometimes you don't even realize what it is until you start to unwind it in a conversation. And so I think that that is such a good thing for you guys. How long have you been married?
7: It'll be a year on Sunday.
2: Perfect. I love this so much, because this is the time where you start having those types of conversations. And it's not a negative thing. It's not a bad thing. It's all building, and it's all growth. Okay.
0: But let me say this. Like, to double click on what she just said, the conversation does not start with baby steps, with money, with dreams, with retirement accounts. It starts with, we're a year into this thing. Here's a dream I have. Here's what I would love. I'd love to do all of my life with you. And you do all of your life with me. And you might have a partner that looks at you and says, I will never do that. And then you have a choice to make. Okay, cool. Or like much harder choices. So you live your life and do your thing. I'm just telling you, and you know this, I've looked at all the data, man, and couples who share a checking account, who go all in together, their lives, and they are married well, man, their lives are extraordinary. It's just, it's amazing.
2: Okay.
0: It's hard.
7: Mm-hmm.
2: So let's talk about then, let's be totally realistic and say, let's pretend. You're all on your own, because the truth is, and even folks listening, this happens. You know, you get bit by the Ramsey bug and you're like, yes, let's go. And your spouse has nothing of it. And they're not changing today or tomorrow or in the next 6 months or maybe in the next year. They might not. So what can you do in the meantime? And I love this. I talk about this and what no one tells you about money. I have a really good friend of mine who ran into this situation. And it's not to say that just because your spouse is not really moving doesn't mean you can do nothing.
0: Mm-hmm.
2: The truth is, it's going to go a lot slower, because it's easier to work together. And if you've expressed, I would really like to work together, then all you can do, and I call, this is not fancy, but I call it share, do share. Mm-hmm. It's you're doing your part of being transparent, which is saying, hey, I'm going to call your wife, Sally. Hey, Sally, I got $20,000 of debt. And this is just over a casual conversation. You know, I'm thinking I'm going to pay my car off. And I'm just, whatever extra margin, I'm going to do it with that. And so you're letting them know, you're sharing your philosophy. You're letting them know what you're doing. You're doing everything on your part to bring them in. Every time you make a payment, man, I paid off another $700. Man, I paid off another $1,000. You're letting them know. And then pretty soon it's going to be gone. And you're going to say, man, I paid. And you're sharing, you're doing the action you said, and then you're sharing the result. And that's the best way you can do. The friend of mine paid off over $90,000 that way. And it was crazy because at the end, that's when the spouse got on board and was like,
0: I'm sure they did.
2: Yeah. You know, but is that ideal? No. Is it the way that we say ideally it should be? No, but life happens out here.
0: Is it reality sometimes? Yep.
2: Yes, that's the reality. Is it would be wonderful if you had one conversation with your wife and like, I dream of Jeannie. She said, you got it, dude. But that's likely not the case. And I just also want to normalize this conversation for a lot of other folks. When you have this conversation, it is rarely going to be a one-time talk.
0: No, it's over and over again.
2: It's over and over again. And the other truth is, John, there might be a couple of arguments. There might be a couple of parts where it's like, oh man, like this kind of rose up some other stuff. It's like you are kind of waking up the sleeping giant a little bit.
0: That's right.
2: And I just want people to know that it's not perfect. It's not like family. It's not a full house moment.
0: So Jake, if you want to sell your car, sell your car.
7: Mm-hmm.
0: You want to pay off and buy a cheaper car and pay your debts off, do that, man.
7: You guys think that's wise to sell it? Because I've been going back and forth. I've been praying about it for about a month and a half.
2: I like that idea because the $14,000, that's a shared savings that you guys have, or is that just your savings?
7: So it's our savings combined.
2: Okay. Then yes, I would say, I would share it with her. I'd say, I really want to pay off my car debt. In order to do that, because I don't want to offend you, I don't want to overstep and take too much of this $14,000. I'd like to take this much, and then on my side of the sacrifice, I'm going to sell my car so that this, you know what I'm saying?
0: What's the net difference going to be?
7: Oh, in the car?
2: Mm-hmm.
7: Okay, so I can sell it for around $14,000.
0: Okay.
2: And then can you take seven from the saved money and clear it?
7: So I'd have to ask.
2: And I would.
7: Yeah,
2: and
7: I'd have to ask, because if we did that, then I would, because then I'd have to get a new one, obviously.
2: Mm-hmm.
7: I'd have to get a new car, obviously. And I drive like 2 hours every day to work, so I need something a little bit more reliable. So
0: how much do you make?
7: Maybe how much, like me alone or us combined?
0: I'm talking about margin you have.
2: Here's what I do. I would say ahead of time, I'd come up with a plan and I'd say, I'd like to be able to take $7,000 from this to pay off the car, and here's what I'm going to do. And I think that's fair for everybody. Hey guys, remember, there's ultimately only one way to financial peace, and that's walk daily with the Prince of Peace, Christ Jesus.

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2: 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It is stress and strife. Stress is related to raising your voice, raising your pulse, and raising your children. I mean, if you've got children, you have stress just built in.
1: Welcome to Love Worth Finding, featuring profound messages and practical insights from Adrian Rogers. When husbands and wives play the parts God has equipped them to play in their marriage, there's not mere melody, but wonderful harmony. But sometimes tension can disrupt the music of marriage. Too much stress is dangerous to the home, our health, and our happiness. Proverbs 15 reveals four things to relieve family stress. If you have your Bible, turn there now as Adrian Rogers shares what to do when the string snaps.
2: Turn to Proverbs chapter 15. We're in a series of messages entitled The Music of Marriage. And you will remember in the very first message we talked about Dad, the leader of the band, and how the father sets the tune in the home. He is the leader of the band. And then last week we talked together about harmony in the home. Husbands and wives are to sing the same song, but they sing different parts. That's what makes it harmonious. Not mere melody, but wonderful harmony when we play the part that God has equipped us to play. And so, husbands and wives are singing the same song, different parts. Hopefully, they're singing the right rhythm, so they sing it together. But now, today, I want to talk to you on this subject, when the string snaps. I'm really talking about tension in the home. Now look, if you will, beginning in verse 13. A merry heart maketh a cheerful countenance, but by sorrow of the heart the spirit is broken. The heart of him that hath understanding seeketh knowledge, but the mouth of fools feedeth on foolishness. All the days of the afflicted are evil, but he that is of a merry heart hath a continual feast. Better is little with the fear of the Lord than great treasure and trouble therewith. Better is a dinner of herbs where love is than a stalled ox that is filet mignon and hatred therewith. A wrathful man stirreth up strife, but he that is slow to anger appeaseth strife. The way of the slothful man is as an hedge of thorns, but the way of the righteous is made plain. A wise son maketh a glad father, but a foolish man despiseth his mother. Folly is joy to him that is destitute of wisdom, but a man of understanding walketh uprightly. Without counsel, purposes are disappointed, but in the multitude of counselors they are established. I'm going to stop reading there, but I want you to notice some words, just if you don't mind marking your Bible. Verse 13, sorrow. Verse 15, afflicted. Verse 16, trouble. Verse 17, hatred. Verse 18, strife. Verse 22, disappointed. Now, all of these are almost synonyms for strife. Just strife. Or tension, or stress, I suppose. All of these are times when the fiddle string gets too tight. You know, I've become quite a musician preparing these messages, and I found out, and what I already knew really, that when the violin string is not tight enough, then the music is flat and dull. But if the string is too tight, then the music is shrill and high-pitched. But if the string is even yet more tight, the string will snap. Now, I think one of the major obstacles to the music of marriage is tension in the home. It is stress and strife. Stress is related to raising your voice. It is related to raising your pulse and raising your children. I mean, if you've got children, dear friend, you have stress just built in. And look at these words again: sorrow, affliction, trouble, hatred, strife. All of these are stress words. And being in today's home, dear friend, I want to tell you the string can get mighty tight, and sometimes it can snap. Did you know that domestic violence is a major problem in America? An act of domestic violence, I'm talking about horrible violence in the home, happens every 15 seconds in America. 15 seconds. About half of all married couples have times where they have absolute violence in the home, and in 1/4 of all marriages, violence is a common occurrence, and 20% of all murders in America are inside the family. 20%. 13% of those are committed by spouses. We used to say when we come home, it's a jungle out there. Friend, it may be a jungle in here. But not only is it a damage, this stress, to our homes, but also to our health. You know, stress is a terrible thing. Stress will do the same thing to you that sand will do to machinery. I read something interesting the other day. These boys who land these fighter jets on the decks of aircraft carriers, would you think that's stressful? Well, friend, I'll guarantee you that's stressful. It would be to me to land one of these jets on the deck of an aircraft carrier. The pilots who land those aircraft on the decks of that ship have a much higher cholesterol level. Isn't that something? You see, that's stress. Now, not all stress is bad. I mean, it takes certain tension to make the violin play at all. You've got to have some stress. But I'm telling you, dear friend, that too much stress is dangerous to the home, it's dangerous to the health, and obviously then it's dangerous to our happiness. So I want to give you four things. Four things now just to relieve stress in your home. Just to put the music of marriage back there when the string gets so tight, when the upright gets so uptight that the string snaps. Now, if you're so stressed up that you don't know what to do, that is, you're all stressed up and nowhere to go, I want you to pay attention, because we're going to go to the Word of God. And this passage that I just read to you from the book of Proverbs that deals with stress has four very wonderful, wonderful, wonderful admonitions for your home, my home, your heart, and my heart. Number one, you'll be surprised at this: learn to laugh. Just learn to laugh. Look, if you will, in verse 13, a merry heart maketh a cheerful countenance. You ever seen people, they claim to be saved, but they look like they have a gallbladder attack? I mean, if they have a merry heart, the Bible says it's going to show up on the face. A merry heart maketh a cheerful countenance, but by sorrow of the heart, the spirit is broken. Now, when it says the spirit is broken, what he means is the string snaps. The spirit, that's the wellspring of life. That is the true inner man. And when that spirit is broken, the zest, the enthusiasm, the spark, the thrill, the fight is gone out of life. Now, you'd better, dear friend, learn that having a merry heart is wonderful medicine. A merry heart is the sign of happiness. Now, happiness and joy are not the same thing, but they are related. They're first cousins. Joy is that constant presence of God no matter what happens. But a merry heart is the ability to capture and enjoy those wonderful times of life and let it turn to laughter. Wyndham said that laughter is the mind sneezing. I like that. Did you know that there are three things that animals don't do that human beings do? Well, many more things. I mean, they don't make war and a lot of other things, but three things that animals can't do. Animals don't blush. Man's the only animal that can blush if you call him an animal, and he's the only one that needs to. Second thing animals don't do, they don't cry. Animals don't weep. No animal weeps. You might think your dog is weeping. That's just matter in his eyes. That's all that is. Dogs don't cry. Third thing animals don't do is they don't laugh. They don't laugh. They don't blush. They don't weep. And they don't laugh. That tells me that man, made in the image of God, reflects the character of God, and God is a God of joy, and laughter is a gift from God. Now, there's nothing wrong with laughter. As a matter of fact, laughter comes innately. You don't have to teach children to laugh. You have to teach children when not to laugh. And if you really have the joy of the Lord in your heart, it's going to show up on your face. Look at it again. A merry heart maketh a cheerful countenance. What's another word for a cheerful countenance? It's a smile. Let me read something about a smile. This was written by an anonymous author, but I think it is incredible. It costs nothing, but creates much good. It enriches those who receive it without impoverishing those who give it away. It happens in a flash, but the memory of it can last forever. No one is so rich that he can get along without it. No one is too poor to feel rich when receiving it. It creates happiness in the home, fosters goodwill in business, and is the countersign of friends. It is rest to the weary, daylight to the discouraged, sunshine to the sad, and nature's best antidote for trouble. Yet it cannot be bought, begged, borrowed, or stolen, for it is something of no earthly good to anyone until it is given away willingly. I love that. Hey, listen, folks, when you dress up in the morning, don't forget to put on a smile, and don't be ashamed of your sense of humor. Listen, your sense of humor is a gift from God. And it has been documented, I mean psychologically documented, that laughter, along with a well-rounded sense of humor, is one of the sure signs of intelligence. So now everybody's going to go around smiling. Listen, I'm not talking about unwholesome laughter. I'm not talking about cheap, coarse, degrading humor. The Bible warns against that. The Bible says in Ephesians chapter 5, verse 4, that we are warned against filthiness and foolish talking and jesting, which is not convenient. Crude jokes, sexual innuendos, and all of these things, they have no place. But good, wholesome laughter is a gift from God. And Abraham Lincoln said one time that God must have meant for us to laugh, or else he would not have made so many mules and parrots and monkeys and human beings. God wants us to laugh. God gave Sarah a little child, and God taught Sarah to name that child Laughter. We call his name Isaac, but the name Isaac means laughter. Genesis 21, verse 6, and Sarah said, God hath made me to laugh, so that all that will hear will laugh with me. Laughing at what God did when he gave that home a little boy that brought such joy that they called his name Laughter. Here's a verse on laughter I want you to put down. Luke chapter 6 and verse 21. Jesus is looking at people who are downtrodden and sorrowful, and he says, blessed are ye that hunger now, for ye shall be filled. Blessed are ye that weep now, for ye shall laugh. That's what Jesus said. Ye shall laugh. Yes, there's a time to weep. We don't have to go around like sanctified buffoons and morons with no serious thoughts. There's a time to weep. But my dear friend, you had better put some laughter in your home. And especially when times get tough. Laughter is God's way just to break the tension when the strain gets too tight. God here speaks of a merry heart. Again, he says a merry heart does good like a medicine. I thought to myself, well, I'll illustrate this about some laughter in our home. And I said, where would I start? There's nowhere to start. I mean, it's everywhere, all of the time. And I thank God for that. I was thinking of the kind of a home I was raised in. When I was a kid, I was raised in a home where constantly we were laughing, and home was the most fun place to be that I knew of. I remember down there in Florida one time we had one of those great hurricanes that came through West Palm Beach, Florida. I mean, it was a time when my dad was out with the rest of the men. They were nailing up shutters and boarding up the houses and trying to keep everything we had from blowing away. All of the power lines had been blown down. There was no electricity. We were in the dark. My dad came in. His hair was blown. He was soaked to the bone. He came into the kitchen. I was a little fella just watching my dad and wondering really how serious the situation was. You know, kids key on their parents. And my dad came in, and his shoulders were drooped a little. He was so tired. As a young man then, I was just a very little boy. He said to my mama, "I'd give $5 for a cup of coffee." Well, the electricity was off and everything, but Mama just opened the tap and put some water in and turned on the stove. The gas wasn't off. He'd forgotten that. I mean, she turned on the stove. We had a gas stove, and she made him a cup of coffee. And I watched my dad reach in his pocket and pull out $5 and give it to my mama. I, just as a kid, and they both just laughed. I mean, right in the middle of the storm, I just watched them sit down. My dad gave Mama $5 and sat down and drank that cup of coffee. There was something about that that just made a hurricane not seem important at all. Just that act of humor, just that goodwill. Here they are, just laughing in the face of the storm. It wasn't to say that they didn't think the storm was important. It wasn't to say that there may be some danger. But it was just something to a little boy's heart to say, you know, God's in control, and Mom and Dad can just laugh in the face of the storm. And if in your home you have tension, may God help you to learn what He says here, "A merry heart maketh a cheerful countenance, but by sorrow of the heart the spirit is broken." You see, a good laugh is just sunshine in the home. Three things you ought to give to your children: life, love, and laughter. And I can give you three simple rules for raising kids. Be fair, be firm, and be fun. That just about sums it up. Just be fair, be firm, be fun. That will take the tension out of this awful, awful world that we live in today. Number two, not only learn to laugh, but number two, cultivate contentment. Cultivate contentment. Look, if you will, now, beginning in verse 16. The Bible says, "Better is little with the fear of the Lord than great treasure and trouble therewith. Better is a dinner of herbs where love is than a stalled ox and hatred therewith." What is this talking about? Well, our Lord is just telling us that so many of us are uptight because our value system is wrong. We always think we have to have more and more and more. And we think that the house, the gourmet food, the toys, the travel, these things are going to bring happiness. But many times, the striving for these things is what brings tension into the home. I am not saying that you can't be rich and have love. Some of the sweetest homes I know of have all of those things, and love included. And if you've got it, I'm so grateful for you, and it's a gift of God, and enjoy it. God gives us richly all things to enjoy. I'm not against you having nice things. But I'm just saying, dear friend, you better get your values straightened. You better find out what really matters. Listen, better is little with the fear of the Lord than great treasure and trouble therewith. Better is a vegetable plate where love is than filet mignon. That's what this verse is saying here in verse 17. Get your value system straightened out. You beware of the tyranny of things. Listen to 1 Timothy chapter 6, verse 6. But godliness with contentment is great gain, for we brought nothing into this world, and it is certain that we can carry nothing out. And having food and clothes, let us therewith be content. But they that will be rich, now it doesn't say they that are rich, but those who have set their mind on being rich, those who will to be rich. Have you ever done that? Mister, you are in great danger. They whose determination is to be rich fall into temptation and a snare and into many foolish and hurtful lusts, which drown men in destruction and perdition. For the love of money is the root of all evil. He doesn't say money is the root of all evil. It is the love of money which is the root of all evil. Every now and then some graduation commencement speaker will tell boys and girls, now, just make all the money you can just so you make it honestly. Boy, that's the worst advice I've ever heard. If you're trying to make all the money you can, then you're going to be making money when you ought to be doing something else. You're going to be making money when you ought to be praying or going to church or be with the children or maybe in the park trying to teach your boy how to fly a kite. Listen, nobody should have a goal to make all the money he can. Sure, he has to provide for his family. But when you, dear friend, determine that you're going to be rich, at that moment you put yourself in a very vulnerable position. Listen, cultivate contentment. Cultivate contentment. The love of money is the root of all evil. That literally means all kinds of evil, which while some coveted after, they've erred from the faith and pierced themselves through with many sorrows. Oh, look back at chapter 15, if you will, Proverbs, and look in verse 6. In the house of the righteous is much treasure, but in the revenues of the wicked is trouble. Look, if you will, in chapter 15, verse 27. He that is greedy of gain troubleth his own house. You girls who are not yet married, let your pastor give you some advice. It's far better to marry a man who's worth a million that doesn't have a cent than to marry a man who has a million not worth a cent. You find out what the character of that man is. See if he loves God. Listen. Godliness with contentment is great gain. Having food and clothing, be content. That doesn't mean that you can't try for more. It doesn't mean that God doesn't want you to prosper. The Bible says God takes pleasure in the prosperity of His servants. But you learn to be content with whatever you have and praise God. And if you don't, I can tell you before long the string is going to snap. And that big house won't mean anything to you. Not a thing.
1: And with that, we'll conclude this portion of Adrian Rogers' message. Don't miss part two coming up next time. 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
4: Have you ever had an old picture come back to haunt you? 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Hi, I'm Mark Gregston with Parenting Today's Teens. 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Just be sure to take a lot of pictures. Then someday, they can look back and realize how dorky they really looked. Someday, you'll both be laughing.
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6: We then moved to Mentor. 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
6: 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But it's very possible to, in the context of this culture, be in a relationship with people who we don't agree with. We do that in every aspect of life. That's going to be the case we do with our adult children at times too.
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8: Unrelenting heat waves and drought have plagued nearly every country in Europe this summer. The record temperatures have led to thousands of heat-related deaths, but the wider impact may be just around the corner when harvest time begins. Experts say parts of France, Germany, and Italy may yield 10% below their five-year average, and many blame El Niño for these conditions. European Commissioner for Agriculture and Food, Christoph Hansen, said, quote, "These events are a reminder that we must prepare for a future in which extreme weather becomes more frequent." Now, as far as weather goes, of course, we don't truly know what lies ahead, but preparing for the future is wise. And our God has revealed something about that, namely, that everyone will stand before His judgment, and there is only one way to prepare, to come to Christ by faith and be born again. I'm David Wolin at haventoday.org.
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17: 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But it can also be complicated and messy, especially when you have a blended family. Now, if you need hope and healing in your own family, today's conversation is for you, and we'll be right back. Well, today's guest knows firsthand the challenges and the beauty of blended families. He's a licensed counselor,

0: He is the entire reason that my life turned the way it did. Mm-hmm. But it didn't start that way.
1: Yeah.
0: A lot of people don't know my complete family story. I was the R's child, so my father and mother were married for 35 years, mm-hmm. but both of them were on their second marriage, mm-hmm. and I had an older sister, and we didn't know Jesus. We did not live what I would call a Christian life. Mm-hmm. It was a very dramatic life. My mother was an alcoholic. My father was a compulsive gambler. It was just, it was chaos.
1: Chaotic, absolutely.
0: From the time I was, you know, very, very young till to my teenage years.
1: Yeah, people don't realize if your parents are addicts, you yeah. grow up with teenagers as parents.
0: Yes.
1: Okay.
0: That is exactly
1: and,
0: right.
1: And so it stays that kind of immaturity, kind of crazy, out of control stuff.
0: It was. And I know a lot of people can relate to this. It's, mm-hmm. you know, it's a daily thing of, you know, what is my family like? Is
1: yeah.
0: it good? Is
1: what
0: it
1: am I
0: bad?
1: Coming
0: is it
1: today?
0: Dramatic? And I remember those. I remember yeah. those days where my father would come home and I had a specific question that I would ask him that kind of gave me the direction of what the evening was
1: sure.
0: going to be. But I will say, Jesus was doing a work, and I remember this very, very clearly. I was probably about 14 years old, and my father walked in and said, "We're all going to church." I mean, we never even been to church.
1: Sure.
0: And it wasn't like,
1: that was
0: you
1: like
0: know,
1: we're going on vacation.
0: Exactly.
1: Like,
0: yeah, it was, okay. And it wasn't anything dramatic. It wasn't like, you know, hey, let's drive. It was literally, there's a church down the street. We're going to walk over there, and we're going to go to church. Little did I know that that was going to be the entrance into my walk with Christ, but little also did I know that there was also going to be more trauma that was going to come with that. Shortly thereafter, my older sister, who was 16, was killed in a drunk driving crash.
1: Wow.
0: So had I not had that church home and had my yeah. family not had that, I think the turns would have been much, much different.
1: Yes.
0: Now, I will say the end result was, you know, my mother and father were incredible people. Mm. They loved Jesus and served him for, you know, many, many decades. And they're both with Jesus now. So it was interesting to know how trauma and drama was going to affect me as an adult, mm-hmm. Put me on a path as a counselor. And now in ministry, I constantly see how my youth and my childhood were pulling into that.
1: Well, a lot of people, I mean, you're a counselor and I am too. Mm. As a psychologist, your wounds become the medicine.
0: Mm-hmm.
1: You know, your wounds become the compassion.
0: Yeah.
1: You know, so no matter who you are, no matter what your story is, if you've been abused, abandoned, neglected, raped, traumatized, had an abortion, it doesn't matter what your story is, God can use that as medicine mm-hmm. in someone else's life. So it doesn't disqualify you, does it?
0: Mm-mm.
1: Sometimes it qualifies you.
0: Well, and it does in almost the silent ways too. So I can be in a conversation where I'm listening to a patient or a family tell me about trauma. And it's not that I have to reiterate my story.
1: Sure.
0: It's almost like it comes out in your eyes. It comes mm-hmm. out in your body posture. It just says, I understand.
1: I've been there.
0: Mm-hmm. I can lead you to a way that's so much more healing. The credibility side, you hope you never have that credibility.
1: Sure.
0: But it's nice that God can use that to help other people.
1: No, once you've been through your test, you have a testimony, and that testimony is how we can be a blessing.
0: Yes,
1: you know, it's
0: 100%.
1: Like, yep, I had that wound, but Jesus healed it. Yep, I had mm-hmm. that betrayal, but Jesus healed it. Yes, I've been, you know, bankrupt or stolen mm-hmm. from or lied about, whatever the story is. Jesus
0: That's
1: promises
0: right.
1: a lot of that stuff. You're going to suffer. You're going to be falsely accused. He promises mm-hmm. that. Okay, so you're in your teens here, your sister dies, and then what? Did you go to college? Did you go to business?
0: Yeah.
1: Did you go to work? What happened?
0: That's a great, the 20s story mm-hmm. was a little bit more of my, I guess a little more adolescent. I grew up very, very fast and then mm-hmm. had to kind of figure out who I was. So my 20s, I did go to Abilene Christian, had a great experience there, went on to get a master's in mm-hmm. counseling and human development. I mean, there was a lot of life that was being lived. I didn't get married until I was 36.
1: Oh, wow.
0: So, I mean, I was, you know, in a path of a little bit of being a parent. Mm-hmm. And I say this way is I know people who have taken care of their families and their parents mm-hmm. as they've gotten ill. That's why I say I was being a parent.
1: Mm-hmm.
0: Both my parents got very, very sick in my 30s, and I was in a very focused nature of taking care of them. And then luckily, God created an opportunity for me to meet Vanessa. And little did I know, I was living in California at the time and had no idea that I was about to embark on a journey of within a short 4 years becoming a father of four.
1: Wow.

0: So it was, again, I cannot write that story.
1: Right. Now, so in there, where did your, I know you started a business. Where did the yes. business start? Was that in your 20s or your
0: No, 20s? It was actually in my 30s. So, okay, so when I met Vanessa.
1: Okay, so you met Vanessa.
0: Yeah.
1: Take us down the business journey and then let's come back to Vanessa.
0: Okay.
1: Okay. So what kind of business did you get into? Because God's funny the way he'll
0: yes.
1: lead you to skill you, to train you to do something so that you can do something else.
0: That's right. And it takes a lot of time. He'll put people in your life to give you the right encouragement. Mm-hmm. So I had always been in business, had a different kind of exposure to the healthcare world, the recruiting world. And I remember when I met Vanessa and we would have these, you know, when we were dating long distance, mm-hmm. what you do, you talk.
1: Sure.
0: You talk all the time. Absolutely. So we would have these long conversations and I would say, hey, I really think I can do this. I think I can start this company. So I started a company called Republic Health Resources.
1: Republic Health Resources.
0: Yes.
1: What does Republic Health Resources do?
0: Yeah, exactly. So we partner with hospitals and with public schools to provide them contract staff, travel nurses, travel allied professionals, special education teachers,
1: okay.
0: speech language pathology, things like that. And that's just been
1: If I'm a Christian nurse, or if I'm a
0: yes.
1: nurse, or if I'm in the healthcare thing, and mm-hmm. I fit, I can call your place and say, hey, we need you in Phoenix. Okay, so that's what you do. You put people who need people with people who need a job.
0: Exactly.
1: Right? Okay.
0: Exactly.
1: All right. It's and just did that been, grow, or was that a small
0: it
1: thing?
0: Grew, it grew to a tremendous amount. And then to kind of finish out the story, there's taken another evolution. Mm-hmm. I sold Republic at a certain point mm-hmm. and created a new company called Seven Workforce Solutions. So Seven okay. Workforce Solutions kind of is the old Republic.
1: Mm-hmm.
0: So it is a company that, again, focuses on public education, it focuses on healthcare facilities, and we provide them contract staff where they need it the most.
1: So if you want to be a missionary and you have those skills, there's a place for you, right? Because really, when you go into a job place, you are a missionary.
0: That's 100%.
1: I mean, God doesn't send you there just to work. He sends you there to be the light and share his message and, you know, kind of bring people to the warmth of Christ.
0: Well, what I love the most about it, and I will tell you, being a business owner, and if you're a CEO, you kind of understand this when you manage a lot of people. Mm-hmm. That is a specific skill set. What I love the mm-hmm. most is when I get to interact with people.
1: Sure.
0: So I tell all of the people who work for us, and I tell them stories, and I say, listen, the best thing is you're going to interact with somebody who you've never spoke with,
1: right.
0: and you're going to inject in them an idea that says, hey, let's go on this journey.
1: Right.
0: We're gonna pack your car up and we're gonna go from Miami to Washington and you're yeah. gonna have an experience. And again, I don't know what God's gonna do through that experience.
1: Right.
0: I don't know who you're gonna meet. I don't know who you're gonna impact.
1: You
0: I don't
1: meet your husband.
0: Never know.
1: Right.
0: But what we do is we put situations in front of people that really allow them to expand where they're at.
1: Mm-hmm.
0: And it's an unbelievable journey to watch.
1: So in that, it's seven?
0: Seven Workforce Solutions.
1: Seven Workforce Solutions.
0: Yeah.
1: So that's kind of your business side that God gave you.
0: Yes.
1: Right? Because I want to encourage you, if you have a business, it doesn't disqualify you for ministry.
0: Oh my gosh.
1: You know no. what I'm saying? Because Jesus had a business.
0: It becomes your ministry.
1: It became the resources which he used so he could travel around and feed everybody, right?
0: Mm-hmm.
1: And you know, Paul had a tent business.
0: Yes.
1: So if you're in business, you might still have a calling for ministry. It'll look different. But it doesn't mean that you're less than the pastor or the missionary.
0: Mm.
1: Okay, you are just as powerful. We have a book called The Ministry of Kings on our website. You're a king who God will bless with skills and resources so that you can be a blessing, but he might call you to do something else mm-hmm. with your time and effort. So how did he mm-hmm. navigate, massage you into where you are now?
0: Well, and I want to say one more thing to what you just said. The ministry that you'll be called to has no boundaries of it's in a church or it's in a
1: right,
0: business
1: cool.
0: or it's on the side of the sidewalk. It doesn't matter. God's going to use your talents to reach people.
1: If you let him.
0: Exactly.
1: If you let him,
0: if you're open
1: yeah,
0: to it.
1: Because there's people who are
0: yeah.
1: selfish. They put their little talent in the ground.
0: Yeah.
1: You don't want to be that guy because if you read the rest of the story, it didn't go well with him.
0: Yeah.
1: Right? You want to be the guy who says, okay, I might only have a couple of little things here, but here they are, Lord, and multiply them. So you kind of did that. He multiplied your business, grew
0: yeah.
1: into hundreds and hundreds of people.
0: Yeah.
1: But then you... Now take us back to the love of your life, Vanessa.
0: Yeah.
1: Okay, because you're an older guy, right?
0: Yeah.
1: So you guys are long distance, you're chatting,
0: yeah.
1: and it's getting warm, you get
0: yeah.
1: married, right? But she had her own story.
0: Exactly. Her story was incredible, and her healing story was incredible. And yes, we got married, we introduced, and all of a sudden this family started just exploding. Mm-hmm. I mean, we had our first son 9 months later. We had our second son 14 months later, our third son 16 months later. And then when I married Vanessa, she also had a son from her first marriage, who was 7 at the time. So again, as I said, went from single 4 years later, having 4 sons.
1: Wow.
0: And living a blended life, which was something that I was, you know, a little bit familiar with, but not.
1: Not until you experience it.
0: Not until you experience it. I mean, you don't know what's.
1: You don't know what you don't know.
0: Exactly. So life was very normal for a while. I mean, we were just, you know, obviously in chaos mode of having babies and raising babies. And I told somebody the other day, I said, we basically just locked ourselves in a house and said, let's just play defense for a while and figure it out. But at a certain point, again, God puts people together for reasons. Mm-hmm. And he also uses our experience and our pain and the things that we've gone through for his glory. If, again, you'll allow him to do that, if you'll be obedient to it. So we had gone through some really serious, you know, family litigation, some really trauma when it came to blended families. And when it was all said and done, Vanessa said, hey, I really think that we should start a ministry that provided Christian resources for people who had gone through remarriage.
1: Now, where were you in your marriage at that point? 3 years?
0: It was 2020, so we had been married, probably about 7 years at that point.
1: So you started with a 7-year-old, so he's now 14.
0: Yes.
1: Right, which is yay.
0: Yeah.
1: Right? Okay. You know, can you give a word to stepdads? Because no matter how good the child is or difficult, you enter into a world that's not yours.
0: Mm.
1: And there's not from stepdads I've talked to for over the 40 years I've been, there's a kind of, it's almost a thankless position for a while. But God sees you praying for them. God sees you loving them. God sees you spending money on them. Can you just look at that camera and encourage the stepdads all around the world that God loves them and that what they're doing has meaning? Because they don't get a lot of encouragement. I've never heard a pastor say, where's the stepdads today?
0: Yeah.
1: Okay, I want you to stand up because you stepped in where someone stepped out.
0: Mm-hmm.
1: That's a Jesus thing.
0: Yeah. So I knew you were going to probably ask me something like this, Doug. And I know you and I have had conversations about this. And I've talked to a lot of stepdads who are in that situation. And I will say it goes through phases.
1: Yeah.
0: It goes through phases. You'll find phases when you're winning. You'll find phases when you're confused. You'll find phases when you're angry. You'll find phases when you are broken. And you will ultimately find the phase where you'll understand that only Jesus is going to be that answer. I want to tell you it's worth it. I really do. I want to tell you that. But I will be honest, there are days when I don't know. There are days when I cannot make that decision. And the only thing I can do is I can remember my first loyalty and first love is to Jesus. My second is to my wife. And then my third is to my children. Mm-hmm. And sometimes I'm reminded very, very specifically to why to keep them in that order, because being a step parent, you never know when that reward is going to be there or if it's going to be there. And you're not called to be a step parent to win. Let me make sure I'm very clear about this. You may not ever win, but you can stay consistent. You can stay in love with Jesus. You can stay in love with their mother or father, and you can stay in love with those kids, and you can pray for healing in that family relationship. Again, you're going to have great days, you're going to have bad days.
1: And that's true whether they're yours or you inherited them.
0: I think so.
1: That's true whether either way. But I think step-parenting, whether you're a mom or a dad, and for all you step-moms, that goes for you too, because you're putting your blood out there and your heart out there, and you're cooking and cleaning and taking care and loving and crying and praying and all of that. We love you, and we want to encourage you as well, because when you step in where someone stepped out, you are ministering. Mm-hmm. And I love what you said. There's ups and downs and everything, but the outcome is the Lord's. You're not responsible to evaluate the success of a relationship. You're only qualified to evaluate who you are in the relationship.
0: Mm.
1: And that is to be loving, to be Christ-like. Sometimes that's boundary, sometimes that's firm, sometimes that's not giving money.
0: Mm.
1: That's what you're responsible. So do not evaluate your parenting or step parenting by outcome, because by that standard, God himself failed. Mm-hmm. He had two great kids and they both decided to leave the garden.
0: And Doug, I want to just give you some encouragement of something that you've done that God's called you to do. Mm-hmm. You wrote a book called The Prodigal Parent Process. Mm-hmm. And maybe a year or so ago, you told me about that book in a moment where I needed to hear mm-hmm. about that book. And I read it, and it was one of the most powerful resources that I'd ever read.
1: Oh, praise God.
0: So the book has mm-hmm. created more healing to the people that I know
1: mm-hmm. oh, cool.
0: than any other resource that I've ever read. Because okay. I just think people, if they're in that situation, especially as stepdads, because mm-hmm. the older...
1: Yeah.
0: I can't, that book cannot be resourced enough.
1: So then Vanessa's coming into your life. Mm-hmm. Okay, you got this going on. And so how did God use her to start moving you into something?
0: Yeah.
1: How did Vanessa influence
0: you? I can remember the second it happened. You gotta remember, Vanessa was in school as a registered nurse. Mm-hmm. So she had just gone through, you know, and I'll give her the credit. If you can imagine this scenario, she had three children in nursing school. One of the hardest things I've ever seen anybody do.
1: That's hard.
0: And then we kind of finish this, and she walks in and she says, you know, I think God's telling me to create a ministry for blended families called Blended Kingdom Families. And I said, you know, I did the classic husband thing. I said one thing and I was thinking something else.
1: Wait. That's great, honey.
0: I said, you know what? Let's go. And in my mind, I'm thinking, what in the heck? Because again, it's a choice to live that world, and
1: yes.
0: it's a choice to be in ministry in that world. Because again, whether we were in it in different moments and times, we were entering into ministry where people were in it every day.
1: Yes.
0: And again, I didn't know how called we were or how qualified we were or how much we needed to learn. But I did know that I was called to support her. And I said, okay, this is what you feel God's calling you to do. My job, I had a pastor say this to me once, or said it to him. He said, your job as a husband is to help your wife fulfill God's calling on her life.
1: Amen.
0: That's my job.
1: Amen. And for all you guys out there, that is your job. Whatever that means, right?
0: Whatever that means. Right. And in scary form and in its great form. So my job was saying, okay, if this is what you feel God's calling is, let's go 100%. And, you know, Vanessa doesn't do anything halfway. Mm-hmm. So we went full steam into it and just got blessed in so many different ways and so many different people that we got to meet. And the ministry has just continued to grow. Mm-hmm. And so now we service churches in, 30, 40, 50 states, four, wow. five, six countries.
1: Wow.
0: We wrote a book called Blended and Redeemed. And it's really about our story and a lot of
1: the
0: lessons.
1: I'll get to that in just a little bit. But the journey of being called to ministry.
0: Yeah.
1: It's a little.
0: Yeah.
1: Okay, so she was a nurse.
0: Yeah.
1: So then she had to become a counselor.
0: Well,
1: that's more education, right?
0: Yeah.
1: And then you decided that you should get an education. Like, so we're talking about years of God calling you.
0: Yeah.
1: But then there's the equipping phase.
0: Yes.
1: You know, you're raising three, four kids.
0: Mm-hmm.
1: She's going to school again.
0: Yeah.
1: And at some point, you're going to school.
0: Well, I'd already been to school. So this was the interesting part.
1: You had your master's in counseling.
0: Yes.
1: You were prepared.
0: Yes. I didn't know that I was going to pull that background. So I had been a counselor for, at that point, probably 15 years and kind of put it on the back burner when I was running my companies. I didn't know that I was going to pull that back in, and I didn't know that we were going to create a counseling center and all these things that God was going to do. I didn't know that Vanessa was going to go on now. She's just about finished with her master's in marriage and family therapy.
1: That's great.
0: So again, obedience is not just about what we're going to do today. Obedience is about, okay, let me pull every experience that I've had. Mm. Let me pull every gift that you've given me, and let me pull that into the now and use it. And Blended Kingdom Families was just the perfect opportunity to kind of pull that together and say, okay, we've been equipped in so many different ways. You know, Vanessa grew up in a blended family. She had her lessons. I had mine.
1: Just like a smoothie.
0: Exactly.
1: Boom.
0: It was all the ingredients pulled in. And God said, okay, I want to put this in a blender right now, and I'm going to create something that's going to be so incredible because of the things that I have done for you and to you and with you. Mm. 20, 30 years ago.
1: Yes.
0: And we're going to put it all in today. If anything, that was the biggest lesson.
1: Amen.
0: It was saying, I didn't know when I was 12 when I was 14, that I was learning things that I was going to deploy when I was 40 and
1: That's
0: 45.
1: Awesome.
0: And in the same breath, this is the part that really gets me, is I don't know what I'm learning today. I don't know what you're learning today that God's going to deploy when you're 70.
1: Amen.
0: So
1: I want you to stay where you are, because we're going to come back and talk to Scott and talk about the Blended and Redeemed book and what God has done over the years. So stay where you are, and hopefully you're encouraged that whatever God has put you through, that God can use you to encourage and be a blessing to others. So stay right where you are.
2: Dr. Doug has been a licensed counselor for over 30 years and has helped thousands of people on their journey to healing. 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If you would like to benefit from Dr. Doug's incredible resources, including his books, DVDs, and workbooks, visit daystar.com/healingtime and start your journey to healing today.
1: Well, welcome back. You're going to be continuing to be inspired, so this is the time when you want to take notes. Scott and Vanessa wrote a great book called Blended and Redeemed. So tell us about the book, but then also I want you to encourage people that if they've been in a blended family or not, they can do this ministry in their local church.
0: 100%.
1: So talk about the book for a moment, and then let's get into, like, you can do this.
0: 100%. Well, the book is the forward face of the entire ministry. Mm-hmm. So Blended Kingdom Families as a ministry, we have a ton of resources, podcasts, all kinds of different things. The book Blended and Redeemed was the first resource that we released. And it's really a combination of taking our story from a biblical perspective and putting elements of real practical use that people can implement in their lives to make their blended family more whole. They can deploy tools in their marriage that will make it stronger for them to outlast the problems that they're going to have in blended families.
1: Right.
0: It's called the Go-To Field Guide for the modern step family. And it's also created to be used in our churches.
1: You know, I write lots of books, you write books, and they're great.
0: Yes.
1: But the best thing is when you have a product, and we have several, where they can go and they can do this ministry in their living room.
0: Yes.
1: They can go in their Sunday school class and do it for 12 weeks. Or they can be the pastor's go-to person.
0: 100%.
1: So talk about how they can do that with a blended family. Because I know many of you, I mean, have blended families. And you may think, I'm the only one who's going up and down and doing all this stuff. But you're not. And if you're not, if you do get together with other people, there's so much power in that. Mm-hmm. So talk about how they can do that.
0: So one of the many purposes of the ministry is to provide resources for every blended family to have a group that they can go and receive love and support.
1: That's so important.
0: So Blended and Redeemed was accompanied by a study guide book. Mm-hmm. So when you buy the book, the study guide is also available. And it is made to deploy within your home group, your church, or you can even do it online with a bunch of different people. Mm-hmm. And it's different study groups of, you know, 8, 10, 12 weeks that they go through every single week and actually work on the material. And it's also accompanied by a video series that Vanessa and I produce.
1: Good. That's so
0: it
1: good.
0: Talks through every single week. We talk about the practical side. We talk about the spiritual side. And we talk about how you guys can have that community together to support each other. I will say Blended and Redeemed groups are the lifeblood of the ministry.
1: Absolutely.
0: We see them deployed at so many different churches, and we have different Facebook groups that are dedicated to those groups.
1: Yes.
0: And we see Jesus healing people. Mm-hmm. We see Jesus providing hope. We see families who come in broken and find community.
1: Yes.
0: They find ability to relate to people and find encouragement. And it may just be that one day that you need encouragement to go from step one to step two, to get over that relationship or to move past that challenging child. These are the things that blended families need.
1: Let's be clear. Yeah. You don't need a PhD to do this.
0: Yes.
1: Right? You just need to be able to read, right?
0: Yes.
1: And push buttons.
0: That's right.
1: If you can read and push buttons, you can do a ministry. You don't have to be qualified. I don't want you to be perfect because they kill you. So don't be perfect. Don't have to be smart. So this qualifies a lot of people, right? And so you can do this type of ministry. And God's doing it all over the country and all over the world.
0: 100%. The only thing that's required is you're stepping into obedience of saying, I hear God calling me. I see a need. And I'm willing to do this. And it's hilarious to me. I will say pastors around the country, when they hear about this, they understand the problem.
1: Yeah.
0: And so
1: it gives them a tool.
0: Exactly. So families will come to their pastor and say, I want to start a, I think we should do more for blended families. You know what the pastor's answer is?
1: Go for
0: great.
1: It. Go
0: you
1: for
0: feel it. Called? Get it done.
1: That's right.
0: You start.
1: Well, we're so much enjoying our conversation with Scott, and we want you, what's your website for the blended family?
0: So they can go to blendedkingdomfamilies.com.
1: Blendedkingdomfamilies.com. Okay, it's on the screen. Well, we know many of you, you are on social media, so be sure to follow us on Instagram at Dr. Doug Weiss. 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It's available on all the major platforms. Share this episode with someone who is stepping in to a situation where others might have stepped out of, and so they can know that they're heroes. And if you are that person, thank you for stepping in. Okay, I had stepdads. I know that it was important to have that person there, even though I might not have been happy about it. So you be blessed if you stepped in and God has called you to step in where there was a vacuum. I hope you're enjoying today's episode. But before we finish, I want to tell you about Jesus and how simple it is to make the most important decision of your life. If you've walked away from Him or you've never made Him Lord of your life, you can do that right now. Just repeat this prayer with me out loud. Say, Jesus, forgive me of my sins. I repent. I accept your blood as full payment. I ask you to come into my heart, be Lord of my life, and guide me from this day forward. In Jesus' name, amen. Now, if you prayed that prayer in your heart, your mind, your words, He's heard you and He loves you. 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Listen, we love you. Welcome home. Scott's story reminds us that God can redeem any family story, no matter how messy or complicated it might be. 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
3: 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I'm your host, Joni Lamb. 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So pull up a chair, join us around the table, and let's dive right in. Well, from singing for heads of state to ministering in prisons, we are so excited to bring you this incredible artist and minister, Nicole C. Mullen. She's a dear friend of mine. She's going to share her incredible story and testimony with you. It's going to encourage you, especially those of you that have endured any type of abusive relationship. You want to be sure and stay tuned and see how faithful God has been in her life. But first, we're going to hear one of her new songs. Let's watch this together.
4: hear you declare this.

0: Well, Nicole C. Mullen is a gifted singer with a profound love for music and a deep devotion to her faith, and she's here to share more about her newest album, War Songs 91, as well as share her incredible testimony. And Nicole, I ask you to share your testimony today. By the way, welcome.
1: Thank you. Thanks
0: so
1: for having me again.
0: So good to have you here.
1: Good to be back.
0: And so good to have all the ladies, Latricia, Anna, Rachel, Dorothy, and Cindy. Thank you for joining. Y'all ready for this?
2: We're ready.
0: Don't we love Nicole?
2: We
0: just came out of that song. We were doing like this right here. You know, it was so good. You know, looking at you now, I don't see the residue of what I know personally that you have gone through. And that's just the grace of God, isn't it?
1: It is absolutely the grace of God. The Lord is able to take us through the nighttime seasons and the storms. And as you know, as you've written about.
0: I just wrote a book called
1: Absolutely
0: the Storms.
1: Exactly.
3: Yeah, it's really good.
0: Well, thank you. And so, of course, you've written this book, My Redeemer Lives. It's a personal story of hope for our time. And, of course, the foreword by Kathy Lee Gifford. I know you've done some stuff with her as well. But let's go back. You went to, loved God, went to Bible school.
1: Yes.
0: Married somebody in ministry thinking, this is it. It's going to be good.
1: And it wasn't so good. But you know, like you said, I did grow up in a Christian home, gave my heart to the Lord at the age of 8, full of the Holy Ghost at around 9 or 10, you know, baptized at 12, Bible school at 17, thinking that everything would be roses because life was good growing up.
0: You went to Christ for the Nations.
1: Went to Christ for the Nations,
0: Great Bible school.
1: Yeah, it is. And so after that, you know, here I am, I'm 20, and I'm thinking I'm just super grown.
0: Yeah.
1: And I meet someone who at the time was in ministry. And he said all the right things, but he wasn't doing the things that he was saying.
0: Yeah.
1: And so before I knew it, we wind up getting married.
0: Now tell me what your mom, because I know your mom.
1: Oh, yeah. So after the encounter, actually, he proposed on the first date. That should already tell you no. And then I said yes. So that's a double no. But and out here I was just what I call kind of young and dumb. No offense to the youth, but I just didn't have as much wisdom as I thought I had knowledge. And so I said yes, thinking that even though I didn't want to get married, I thought it was the will of God because I thought the will of God was something other than what I want.
0: Yeah.
1: And that's kind of, you know, we have stinking thinking sometimes. It's not what's always taught, but what's caught.
0: So
1: I thought, well, for me to say yes would be what God would want. So I said, okay, yes, but not now. Well, not now came about 6 months later.
0: But your mother said.
1: And I told my mom, I said, Mom, hey, I met somebody. And I said, yes. And Mom was like, no, this is not God. And she was like, you know, your father and I, we call it your name every morning. You know, my parents, you know, we got up every morning. We prayed as a family at 5 a.m. growing up. So I come from a praying family. So this is not the Lord. And so because of my pride and I wanted to prove that, hey, I'm now grown. I have all this knowledge, no wisdom.
0: Right.
1: Now I'm going to show you that I can hear from God the same way.
0: Yes.
1: And so by the time the wedding came, I didn't have the heart to tell them he had already hit me the first time.
0: Oh, really?
1: And so in my mind, I was going to make it work. That was now
0: tell me
1: my
0: about
1: mission.
0: That first time before you got married that he hit you. What happened?
1: It was, I think we had a disagreement. He didn't like, I guess, my side of the story or my opinion. And so he had grabbed me, you know, by the neck and he had smacked me in the face. And it was one of those kind of, and I thought I'd never been struck like that. You know, we grew up, we got, you know, whoopings, which were, you know, glorified spankings with a song and a dance. Didn't I tell you not to?
0: Yeah.
1: There's no hatred involved. You know what I'm saying?
0: Yeah.
1: My dad never called his names. It was just like, the Bible says, and this is what we do. And it was like, you know,
0: right.
1: And then we all love each other. But this was not that. So I had a distinction. I knew that, you know.
0: You had never experienced that kind of anger.
1: He had a history of abuse with other women that I didn't know of at the time.
0: Now, part of the thing is that you had been raised to understand that marriage was a covenant.
1: Absolutely.
0: And you really wanted to make this marriage
1: Absolutely.
0: Work. And I think sometimes for people, especially women in the body of Christ, they've been really given a disservice by men and women of God who maybe have never experienced what you're talking about, and they'll say things, well, you just need to stay.
1: Yeah.
0: Well, you just need to work, you need to pray.
1: Absolutely.
0: You need to, you know, and the truth of the matter is God doesn't want you to stay in a relationship where you're being abused like that. Would you say a big amen to that?
3: Amen.
1: Yes.
3: Amen.
1: Dorothy, you know.
0: And so, part of what you were dealing with was you were dying on the inside.
1: Yes.
0: And yet you kept thinking, well, oh, I'm going to disappoint God. And that wasn't the reality or the truth because he was hurting you. Finally, it came to a place where you were like, I can't stay. Tell us about that night.
1: Absolutely. And I will say this too, even prior to the Lord, he would show up with his peace in certain situations, and he gave me the ability to forgive him. I mean, I was able to forgive him after every offense, and I knew I had to, because if I hadn't, yeah. it would have stacked up so high that it would have been hard to get it off my heart.
0: Yeah.
1: So for me, I was like, I choose to forgive you again. I choose to forgive you. It doesn't exonerate you, but I choose to forgive you. So then the last time we had, there was a argument that had ensued, and he goes to the sink. And he's telling me what I wasn't and what I was, you know, you're never going to be this and blah, blah, blah. And I'm sitting on the couch. And this time, normally I would never utter a word back at him because, I mean, I can be a smart mouth, but I wasn't then because I was like, I want to keep my life. So I was under my breath normally saying, yeah, we'll see. We'll see. He's like, well, you'll never be. So he went to the sink and he filled up a glass of water and he came back and he did to me at the time, which was the unpardonable. He had beat me. He had dragged me out of the bed. He had punched me in the face. But he took a glass of water and he was screaming at me. And he said, and dumped it in my face, and it got all over my hair.
2: Uh-oh.
1: You already know.
2: You've gone too far.
0: Dorothy. Dorothy.
4: The nerve. Way too far.
1: And then he did it again.
2: Oh, no.
1: So the second time was like, for me, I said, okay, this is it. I put up with a whole lot.
0: Yeah. But today, tonight is the night. You've gone a lot.
1: So I remember just sitting there thinking, okay, all right. And my face is wet. So he's now just telling me what I wasn't going to be. And he was going to take a shower. So he walks down the hall, goes to the shower, and I'm looking around the room, and I'm like, okay, my purse is there, my shoes are there, my keys. So I'm like scouting it out. I'm not going to move too fast because if he knows, he's going to come back like, where are you going? So I'm not doing that.
0: So you got shoes, keys, purse.
1: Exactly.
0: And those are the only essentials you need to get out of there.
1: Exactly. So I'm moving as he's moving toward the bathroom and the shower's on. I'm getting my stuff and I'm gathering them. And then he comes back out and I'm like, oh, he's not in the shower. So I kind of drop him like nonchalantly, like, okay, I'm just looking at something and I'm going back over to where I was at. And so I remember hearing the sound, and I've told you this though too, of him going into the bathroom and he finally got in the shower. It's like the sound of the water changes mm-hmm. when there's a body hitting it, opposed to just hitting the ceramic, you know, like the tile. Yes. Yeah. And so I'm like, okay. So I'm like, now he's in there. So I went and grabbed my stuff again, and my knees are shaking, and we're on the second floor of an apartment complex.
0: And you're so nervous.
1: I'm so nervous. Like, I'm cool.
0: Is he going to come out?
1: I'm so nervous, exactly. Yeah. I'm like, I'm physically shaking. Yeah. My legs are shaking. I'm going down the stairs, and I'm like, okay, Lord, help me. God, help me, help me. And so I get in my car, and I have a 5-speed, you know, and I'm like stripping all the gears, and I'm trying to get out the parking lot, and I finally do. But because it's at night, you can't tell who's coming behind you. You can only see the lights, but you can't see the make of the car.
0: Yeah.
1: So I don't know if, like, did he get in his car?
0: That if he knew you had...
1: Absolutely.
0: He would follow you.
1: Absolutely.
0: And bring you
1: Absolutely.
0: Back. Yeah.
1: Bring me back or take me out.
0: Because he told you if it wasn't him...
1: If I can't have you, no one will. And he said that, and he had that type of mentality. That's what he lived by.
0: Yeah. You did try to talk to someone, though.
1: Oh, I did. I went to the church twice. Like, I just went to one of his superiors and said, can you please just, you know, maybe talk to him, counsel with him? I know he'll listen to you because he looks at you like a father, but he doesn't value me, but he values you. So, and they promised that they would. They didn't. And so I was like, I don't know what else to pray for. Like, if he wasn't saved, I could say, Lord, I pray that when he gets saved, he'll change. If he's not full of the Holy Ghost, I pray that he gets filled with the Holy Ghost. If he's not, you know, like all these things in Christendom that we think.
2: Right.
1: I was like, he gets up every morning and he prays. It's one thing to do, another thing to live.
0: Yeah.
1: You know, so he was saying the right things. He wasn't living the right things.
0: Right.
1: They have to be one.
0: So you're in the car.
1: So I'm in the car and I'm stripping the gears and I get out of the parking lot. I mean, get out of the complex, and I go about maybe a mile or two down the street, and there's another apartment complex. I pull in there. I backed in so I could see if somebody was coming. And like for the rest of that night, I remember turning my car on because it was cold outside, to turn on the heat for like maybe 30 minutes. And I would turn it off to conserve gas, turn it back on and off all night, looking out, making sure, seeing if he was coming. And I remember talking to the Lord that night and saying, you know, Lord, I'd rather live in my car the rest of my life if I have to, than to go back into a warm hell house. Like, I just can't do it. And I felt like a horrible Christian, not knowing at the time God wasn't judging me. God, he takes care of his own. I live under the shadow of the Almighty. You know, he protects us, you know. But at the time, I was thinking that God was going to respond to me the way that I thought some religious people would respond to me, you know. And they're totally separate. Right. And so... I sat there and I was like, Lord, I can't do it. And I'm thinking in my head, you know, because at that time, my parents had been married for forever. You know, by the time my dad went to see Jesus, 54 years and 6 months, you know. And then my grandparents on both sides for 60 plus years by the time they went to see Jesus. So I come from a family of fidelity and longevity and godliness. And
5: what
1: I was like,
5: what the devil tries to give you is shame.
1: Exactly. Yeah. Exactly. And that was the cloak I wore, you know. And so I'm like, okay, Lord, I don't know what to do with this, but it was really in those moments and in that season that God showed me another side of himself that I didn't know. Like when I thought he would give me the hammer and I told you so, he gave me grace. Like he gave me favor. He gave me protection. He gave me love. He gave me kindness. And so the more harsh my ex became, the more gentle I saw Christ. And the more I began to fall in love with that side because I could trust him.
0: And he made provision for you from that night.
1: He sure did. And so from then on, like from—
0: You were kind of like a lost little girl
1: I
0: going
1: was,
0: from place
1: from
0: to place.
1: From couches to mattresses
0: to
1: on the floor. Absolutely. I was hiding and people were allowing me to stay in their extra room or here and there. And then before I knew it, a month or so after, give or take, I wound up in Nashville and wound up, you know, singing later on and all of that. But
0: God began to open up your singing career, the one that your husband said you'd never have.
1: Yes, go figure.
0: God was like, I'm in charge of this.
1: Exactly.
0: I am in charge.
1: And you know what? Honestly, when I was 12, he gave me a word through a lady named Sister Dottie in our church. And a part of that word was that God was going to take me around the world singing for him, and he was going to give me songs in the night, songs in the night season. And at that time, had you looked at me, it was an impossibility. I was the shy one, the fast talker, still am, the stutterer, the bedwetter, the thumb sucker, the least likely to do what God has called me to do.
0: Yeah.
1: But God had given me a word. So even when my ex was saying, you're not going to be anything, I was remembering the word of the Lord spoken to me. Yeah. But God said, I didn't know how he was going to do it, but I knew he had never failed anyone before.
0: That's right.
1: And he would never lie. He couldn't lie.
0: And that dependence that you have on the Lord would be born out of all those insecurities, knowing that everything he did was what he did, and he gets the glory for it. And
1: Absolutely. You've
0: always given him that, the glory
1: Absolutely.
0: For it. Okay, so then you meet someone else.
1: Yes. So coming out of that, I thought, okay, well, you know, Lord, I thank you for getting me out of this. I don't have an orange jumpsuit. I'm not 6 feet under. I didn't put him 6 feet under. Thank you, Jesus.
0: Even though I felt like putting him 6 feet under.
1: My cousin and him wanted his address, you know. But thank you, Lord. So, but I had this still little bit of a chip, and my chip was, you know, God, I thought I should have been anesthetized from all the hardship. You know, I grew up in a healthy home. I went to Bible school, got saved early, yada, yada. But God owes us nothing. We owe him everything. And he did say, we're going to suffer in this world, but be of good cheer. He's overcome, so we will
0: too. That's right.
1: And so, like, during this time, though, I made a secret vow with myself. And that was, if I ever get into another relationship, I was going to do it my way. Mm-hmm. And so before I knew it, Mr. My Way came.
0: Which was not the right prayer.
1: Exactly.
0: You know, when Elvis Presley used to sing, you know, I did it my way.
1: No.
0: You want to do it God's way, okay?
1: Right.
0: You went from that really bad relationship and God starts to begin to heal your heart. And then all of a sudden you're in another relationship.
1: Exactly. And I'm going to say this too. As the seed, there goes the plant and there is the fruit. So they are attached. So how you start something is what it's going to grow into, and that's the fruit that it's going to bear. So you have to be careful of how you build, how you plant, what you plant.
0: Right.
1: So anyway, so we started in doing it our way. And before I knew it, I had an unplanned pregnancy. Okay. So here I am. I didn't expect to get pregnant because I thought, well, God, I said I was sorry after those other 100 times. You know what I'm saying?
0: Yeah.
1: And now here I am. Okay. But the Holy Spirit did tell me, if you sleep with him tonight, you will get pregnant. He did say that to me. Long story short, got pregnant. And so we thought, well, we're going to fix this because, hey, I already said I wanted to marry you. So two wrongs you think will make a right? No. So we said, I do. And so she wasn't born out of wedlock. So we loved her. But because, and I'll tell you this, for the next 21 years, I'll just say this, I had to practice forgiveness over and over again for unfaithfulness. And
0: it wasn't just a one-time thing.
1: No. No. Many, many from year. And after each time I learned, I forgave. And I forgave and I forgave. And
0: you're staying with it because you have in the back of your mind, I can't have another divorce.
1: Absolutely. I don't want to be a single mom and I don't want to be divorced again. And there were people that I saw, that I still see at times, that were a part of transgressing our vows. And when I see them, I pray what Jesus taught. And some of my sister girls, they'll hear me say, forgive me my debts as I forgive my debtors. And they'll go, where is she? Because I'm reminding myself, Lord, to the same degree that I'm asking you for forgiveness, I'm choosing as an act of my will to forgive. Yes. And I'm releasing them to you. I pray that either you decide to get or acquit, but that's up to you. Mm-hmm. I won't take it into my own hands.
0: You had two beautiful children.
1: So three altogether.
0: Well, three because you adopted also.
1: Yes.
0: And you stayed with it believing for a change.
1: Absolutely.
0: Like
1: prayed,
0: every time
1: fasted.
0: Because there would be the promise, it's not going to happen
1: again. The last thing
0: not
1: I wanted again. Was another divorce. Absolutely. So I'm going to stay. I'm going to make it work. And then after 21 years of just, you know, and one was 3 years, the other was 21. So 7 years, seven times longer the second time.
0: Well, and, you know, I knew you through all of that period. Mm-hmm. And you never like talked about that, uncovered.
1: Yeah.
0: And I thought everything was great because you kept believing and thinking.
1: Absolutely.
0: That it could change.
1: Absolutely.
0: But there finally came a point to where you knew it was not going to change.
1: No. And I went under the wisdom of my pastors. I went and submitted myself to them. So it wasn't a, let me look on television, let me look in the tabloids and see what they think I should do. No. I went underneath their counsel and they laid hands on me, they blessed me, and they released me. And they said, of course, the decision is yours, you know. And it was a hard decision. It was extremely hard. But I look at it this way. Either I was going to be cut by the knife of a surgeon that had the potential to heal me, or I was going to be cut by a jagged knife of an enemy that was going to cause infection to happen in my body and everything else to die. Mm-hmm. And so I was like, either way, I'm going to bleed. Either way, it's going to hurt. So either this is going to heal me or it's going to eternally hurt me.
0: Right.
1: And so it was a hard decision, biblical, precedence for it. But it was very difficult. And now I wasn't an unknown necessarily.
0: Right. I was going to say, you know, Nicole was probably at the height of her career and she had won, been nominated for a Grammy. She'd won a Dove and everybody knows she sings My Redeemer Lives, which is nobody can sing it like Nicole C. Mullen. But we're not at the end of the story. So stay right there. We'll be right back.
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0: Well, we're back with Grammy-nominated artist Nicole C. Mullen and discussing not only her book and her story, but we're going to talk a little bit about her war song, Psalms 91. Okay, but we have to get now to where you are today.
1: Okay.
0: Because I'm so excited.
1: Okay.
0: You actually text me. This is after you went through the divorce.
1: Yes.
0: It was sometime after. And you said, hey, I've got some news. I've met somebody.
1: Yes.
0: And you had this like glowing smile on your face. Sent me a picture.
1: Yes.
0: And so really kind of out of nowhere, God caused your path to intersect with a really godly, amazing
1: Yes,
0: man.
1: One that he chose for me.
0: Yeah, you didn't pick him out.
1: No, God did. My picker was off. So thank you, Lord.
0: You're saying at that point,
1: I was so done. I was so done.
0: Yeah.
1: But the Lord renewed my heart. He renewed my life. He redeemed me. And he redeemed maybe even before I met my husband. You know what I'm saying? He had already begun to heal me and to do things in my life that showed that he loved me and that I had value. And I'll say this. And so he brought me and my husband together. And my husband, he's a wonderful man, a man of God. He loves the Lord. He loves me well. He values
0: me. He's been a basketball player.
1: Exactly.
0: 6 feet, seven inches.
1: He's huge. He is. But you know what? I'll say this too. But even in the midst of my night season, not one time did I ever feel like I had to lie when it came to me serving the Lord and singing of his praises. When I sing and I sang Redeemer, it was my battle cry. It is. In the face of the enemy, in the face of heartbreak, in the face of disappointment, my Redeemer is alive and he is well.
0: Yes.
1: And so I believe what we say in the midst of our night season determines how long our night seasons will last.
0: I agree with that.
1: And how far we come out, you know, when we come out of it.
0: And you made a decision in this relationship. I know I talked to you about my relationship after my husband went to be with the Lord, and the Lord brought a godly man into my life. But we made the decision to keep ourselves pure, which is not easy when you've been married for all those years.
1: Exactly.
0: But talk a little bit about that.
1: Yes, my husband, Stace, and I, we were intentional about staying sexually pure while we were dating. And he was great. He came with his stance on I did too, and we were both standing biblically. But the struggle is real because my husband's fine as wine. I'm just saying, you know what I'm saying? But we proved and you proved it can be done even after even if you've done it wrongly in the past. We had done it wrongly in the past, you know?
0: Yeah.
1: But this time when God brought this relationship, we had set our heart to do it right, and it was accomplished. And so we've proven that it can be done.
5: And how long have you been married now?
1: 3.5 years. So we're newlyweds still. Oh, yeah. So newlyweds.
0: Well, we are out of time. Quickly tell everybody about the Psalms 91 and where they can get it.
1: They can get it on Spotify, iTunes, website, any and everywhere that you listen to music.
0: And what's it called again?
1: It's called War Songs Psalm 91.
0: War Songs Psalms 91. Some of the best songs to listen to when you're in a battle, right?
1: Learning for a different kind of fight. Absolutely.
0: I love that. Well, we are out of time. And I want you to remember that the Bible gives us the confidence to call on the name of the Lord and the assurance that He is going to answer. Just like Nicole said, He's our shelter, our refuge. Yeah. He'll be with you in every season. And this is what I want to say to you. Those of you that listen, you said, oh, well, I've done this wrong, that wrong. Hey, we serve Redeemer that redeems us and forgives us. Mm-hmm. And the Bible even says that once He forgives us, He forgets about that sin.
1: Yeah.
0: I mean, it goes into the sea of forgetfulness. And God doesn't remember it any longer. And that there is someone that will accuse you. That's the enemy. Mm-hmm. Will speak those lies. You know, well, you're not worthy and God can't really forgive you. And you've done that. Those are all lies. God loves you today. And if you're watching today and you haven't invited Jesus in, I want you to do that right now. Just say, Jesus, I need you. Nicole will tell you. I will tell you. Everyone at this table tell you that without Jesus, we are nothing.
1: That's right.
0: I mean, He will go with you. The Bible, Jesus said, I'll never leave you. Mm-hmm. I'll never forsake you. I'll go with you to the end of the world. The Bible says His strength is made perfect in our weakness. So you don't have to be alone any longer. You can invite Jesus in and I promise you He'll show up. He'll change your life. Everyone sitting here will tell you the same thing. If you do happen to invite Jesus in, just say, Jesus, I need you. That's what my grandpa said when he was 19 years old. He just said, God, if you're there, I need you. And God transformed his life. He can do the same for you. But I would love to send you the book of John. It's the Gospel of John. It's a free gift for you. If you prayed that prayer today, let us know. We'd love to send it to you and love for you to start reading the Word of God, maybe to get into a church and just, I mean, begin a walk that's going to change your life forever. I don't care what age you are. I don't care what mistakes you made. I don't care where you've been. God loves you today. And He has a continued plan for your life. Well, I want to thank Nicole. She's such a blessing. And I love her sharing her amazing music and testimony. For info on her tour dates, her latest album, and more, be sure to visit her online at NicoleCMullen.com. NicoleCMullen.com. You love to be blessed, I'll tell you what. Mm-hmm. As always, be sure to follow us on all social media platforms. You can leave us a comment. Let us know how Table Talk is touching your life. We love hearing from you. And you want to make sure you subscribe to the Joni Table Talk podcast. It's available right now across all top podcast apps. Thank you, Nicole. Thank you, ladies.
1: Yes.
0: Our Redeemer lives.
1: Yes, He does.
0: He lives. He lives. Yes. Hey, listen, if you haven't heard her sing that song, go to iTunes and look it up. Nicole C. Mullen. It's called Redeemer, right?
1: Redeemer.
0: Redeemer. All right. We'll see you next time. Bye-bye for today.
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14: For Nancy DeMoss-Walgemuth, grieving her husband's passing has been hard, but her confidence in the Lord is unwavering.
15: I don't have a shred of doubt that God is good and that God is faithful, that He is kind, that He can be trusted to write my story. I at times doubt my ability to hold fast to Him, but I don't doubt His ability to hold fast to me.
14: This is Revive Our Hearts with Nancy DeMoss-Walgemuth, co-author of a book she wrote with her late husband, Robert Walgemuth, You Can Trust God to Write Your Story. It's Wednesday, August 26th. I'm Dana Gresh. Friend, are you grieving the death of a loved one? Do you know someone who is? Today's program is for you. You're in for not a treat so much as a holy privilege. You know, Ecclesiastes chapter 7 says,

0: We're about to listen to something she shared with Revive Our Heart staff only 4 months after Robert's death. Now, let me set this up for you. Every year, Revive Our Hearts reserves some time for staff to seek the Lord together in a more concentrated way. We call it our staff summit. Sometimes we travel from all over the world to get together. This year in May of 2026, we did it virtually. We met in a massive Zoom call to hear messages from God's word, to reflect on God's goodness, and to encourage one another. Pastors Chris Brooks and Trent Griffith, along with Steve Canfield, all helped us get our eyes on Jesus. You'll hear Nancy refer to a few things they shared. During our time, Nancy also spoke. So let's listen now to what she shared with Revive Our Heart staff just 4 months into her widowhood. You may need a tissue. I hope you're encouraged.
1: Today I was asked to share just an update on how I'm doing and what's happening in my life. This team, this family has been so amazing to be praying for me and with me. And I've so sensed the presence of Christ and his grace as we have walked together, are walking together. There's a lot of gratitude, and so many things that were shared this morning speak to my life in a different way today than they might have just a few months ago. This week was the 4th month marker since the Lord took Robert home. And also a lot of gratitude this week. Thursday is our monthversary, 14th of every month. 14th of May is also the day that I came to know Jesus in 1963. So if my math's correct, I think that will be 63 years of walking with Jesus. So there are these highs and these lows and these sweet things and these hard things. And I so related to that passage Steve pointed us to from Psalm 96 about the earthquakes. And him pointing back to that earthquake when the Lord took the founder of Life Action home. It was a huge earthquake in my life. I was, I think, just 30 at the time. And I look back and I see how God met with me and met with us over those next months and years. But for sure, then and now, those earthquakes do upset the status quo. And status quo in my life has been turned upside down and inside out. One of the questions after Trent's message was, where do you feel unsure, confused, or mentally fatigued? And I'm going, yes, yes, yes. Have you experienced loss? Yes. And in a different and greater way than ever in my life before. But I also think about how many times have I said, and have we said to the people we're ministering to and to each other, anything that makes me need God is blessing. And it's true. It's true whether we feel it. It's true whether we don't feel it. And so as I look over these months and how I reflect on them varies from day to day and from one part of the day to another part of the day. You've maybe seen me write in social media about these waves. Waves of grief, waves of grace, and waves of gratitude. And sometimes it feels like it's more one than the other. Sometimes that wave of grief feels like it's taking me under. But then often those waves are intermingled with each other, and one comes on top of the other, and one gives way to the other. And I think my biggest concern would be if I were only seeing waves of grief, but I'm seeing all three every day in different ways. And I've experienced waves of all of those in different ways in the past, but I've never experienced grief in this way. And it's a good thing to lament. It's a good thing to

0: acknowledge loss. And I think so much of my ministry has been, and I've ministered to many, many, many widows. I've stood at gravesites with people burying their a child or a mate or a parent. I've walked through people confessing things to each other. I've walked a lot of people through a lot of hard things in person. And then, of course, through our ministry, we're doing that every day. But there's something really, I want to say, good about experiencing that grief myself in a deeper way than I have before. I think about all the widows I've talked to, and one of them was here in our recording just a couple of weeks ago, and she sent me, shortly after the Lord took Robert home, this friend from out of town, I don't know her that well, but she sent me a text that I had sent her years ago when her husband died. And she said, "This is the best thing I know to say to you. It's what you said to me." So I've said those things. I've shared those things, heartfelt truth, encouragement, grieving alongside of others. But to experience it yourself in a deeper way, it's broadening my heart. It's helping me care. I won't see widows in the same way moving forward that I have in the past, which has not been bad how I've seen them. And you can only see, you know, I mean, the things you've experienced that I haven't experienced. And so it's God who writes our story, and he knows what experiences he wants to use and take us through. But to sit alone at times, and or with others on a Zoom call, and weep, it's something about our humanity, our humanness, our frailty, our weakness. This world is broken. It's not what it was intended to be. It's not what one day, by God's grace, it will be. This is all part of what grief does and brings into our lives. And so grief strangely becomes a subject for gratitude. And I don't know how to explain that, but you've experienced it. And it becomes a means of grace, because it's God seeing and hearing and knowing things I can't even figure out myself. But pouring out grace, he says he poured out grace on the humble. Well, to be humble is to say, "I can't do this. I need you, Lord." And I just want to assure you that as unsteady and still grieving, clearly, I never know when quite, sometimes I can be clearer headed and have a clearer tongue, and then other times is like, it's gone. But I want you to know that there is grace and there is gratitude with the grief. I reflect a lot on what are the things that are carrying me and sustaining me and that give me hope. And it's the things we talk about every day in this ministry. It's the things we tell others. It's the ways we respond to people's emails, and it's the way it's what we know, but it's what gets tested in the fire and in the earthquake. It's the word of God. It's truth. It's what God has revealed to us. I was thinking this week about that hymn, "How firm a foundation, ye saints of the Lord," is found for his saints in his excellent word. His word is everything I've always told people it is. Everything I've known it to be and discovered it to be is true, it is rich, it is pure, it is good, it is faithful, because it's got God behind it. It's God's word, and it is a firm foundation for those who are his. And so I'm learning one day at a time, one moment at a time, to counsel my heart according to the truth from God's word. to speak to myself. And even my doing this here, saying these things to you, is a way of speaking to myself. It's saying things that I know to be true, even when I don't feel them to be true, but acknowledging that they are true, not because I feel them, but because God is God. It's learning to speak those things to others. And I loved what, I think it was Pastor Chris Brooks said about the safety of covenant community. And I have experienced that in this place with this team, with other friends and family members, with our pastor and his wife. The safety of, I remember Joe and Becky coming and sitting here on this couch where I'm sitting today, and for 3 hours on Joe's day off several weeks ago, to weep together, to talk together, to provide a safe place where I don't have to be somebody who's put together or who knows the answers or who's got it figured out. I don't have to be the public speaker, but to say, here's what's going on in my heart. And to walk through those things in the company, in the safety of covenant community. I will tell you, years ago, I shared with a friend a season in which I was clinging to grace and hanging on for dear life to Christ in a difficult season of my life. And I found out probably a year later that that conversation had, in that person's, from their perspective, had tanked their own faith. And I didn't know it for a very long time, because kind of the assumption was, if Nancy can't walk through this, if this is this kind of struggle for her, what chance do I have, felt this person, of being able to walk through hard things myself? And that was a sobering thing for me, because I just want to say to you, I want you to know that in all of this, there's not in my heart a moment of doubt after now 63 years of knowing and walking with Christ. I don't have a shred of doubt that God is good and that God is faithful, that he is kind, that he can be trusted to write my story. Yes, there's grief. Yes, there's heartache. Yes, there's at times confusion and not knowing how to put one foot in front of the other. But, and I doubt myself at times, but I don't doubt him. I at times doubt my ability to hold fast to him, but I don't doubt his ability to hold fast to me. So I just want to, especially maybe a younger believer or younger person, and just say to you, I know this grief is messy and life is messy, but God is not messy. God is good. And I just want to keep affirming that, for your sake and for mine as well. And it's something else that is sustaining me, and it will you as well, does all of us in different ways at different times, is this future grace. We spell it H-O-P-E, hope. Not like I hope it won't rain today, but hope that's this solid, steadfast assurance of something coming that is unlike what we're experiencing now. Even the best of what we're experiencing now. I mean, like, I hope that most of us in this call today are not in the throes of deep grief at the moment. And that's fine too. That's a good thing. And I won't be forever. You may be, you may not be, but no matter where we are, the best is yet to come. So for us not to place our hope in what we see today or what we're experiencing today, but in what we know is a solid, secure future ahead of us. Whereas Tolkien, one of the characters in his Lord of the Rings, thinks about the day when everything sad will come untrue. And as I'm getting ready to teach through the rest of Isaiah, I've spent months in this book now, and I've taught most of it and up high view. And there's been a lot of judgments and warnings and sin and idolatry and mess and prediction coming of prophecies of the coming Babylonian takeover and exile. And it's messy. But as you come to those final chapters, which is the part I'll be teaching next week, there's so much promise, so much hope, so much glory. That word glory or glorious, words like that, it's used, does, I don't know, 15, 20 more times in those last seven chapters. There's glory promised. And as I've been studying those passages, I came across a phrase. It's new to me. Maybe you've heard it before. And Tolkien is the one who coined this term. I don't know if anybody else uses it in their writing, but he wrote a book on fairy tales and the plots of fairy tales. And then this theme has been used. You'll find it in movies and literature of different kinds. But it's the term eucatastrophe, E-U, catastrophe. You'll see that word eu, the Greek good, eulogy, to speak well of. So he takes the word catastrophe, which is something dismal, something hard, something broken, something messed up, something that catches you off guard. And in that sense, like Robert's death was a catastrophe. Those weeks in the hospital, the what I'm experiencing now with, it feels catastrophic. It's that earthquake. But Tolkien talked about the eucatastrophe, the good catastrophe. How can a catastrophe be good? It's that promise, that hope that the time is coming when everything broken will be radically, dramatically changed. And he talks about how this eucatastrophe in our lives or in plots in literature or movies, how it's not the person going through the catastrophe that turns it to good. It's an infusion of grace from the outside that comes and changes the whole situation. So it's this dramatic, radical change that turns where everything sad becomes untrue, where everything old becomes new, where the broken is fixed. It's a redeeming God who is making all things new. And we don't see it yet, but we know by faith that it is coming. And so we walk in that faith, and that's how grace and gratitude overwhelm our grief. And so it's the now, but not yet. We had glimpses of it, glimpses of glory, but here we are still in our tears and dying bodies and sad things and hard work and tough relationships and tears and brokenness. And so what do we do now? Well, we walk and we live in, yes, with our hearts firmly planted in his word. Yes, in safe community with one another, where we can say what's going on in our hearts to the Lord and to others as best we know how. But also with this unquenchable hope of the great eucatastrophe to come. Knowing it's not far off, at least when your mom, you know, I'm almost 68. For me, it's closer than ever. For you, it's closer than ever if you're 28. We don't know the days we have, but we know that a breath away, a moment or two from now, the man on the white horse appears from heaven, or our bodies are resurrected, or we're taken up in the rapture, or whatever your eschatology tells you. We know the moment is coming when faith turns to sight, prayer turns to praise, and there is this great, massive eternity ahead of us. No more sorrow, no more sickness, no more dying, no more tears. I read yesterday somebody saying, I think it was one of those great dead guys who used to preach great things, and he said 5 seconds from the time we're in heaven or less, we'll be saying to each other, cancer? Terrorism? What was that? Kind of like vaguely remember, but never mind. Let's move forward. And these things will be past. And then we have ahead of us this whole great, glorious, amazing eternity, the eucatastrophe, because how firm a foundation, ye saints of the Lord, is laid for your hope in his excellent word. And in Christ who has spoken that word to us. So kind of in a mishmash, that's how I'm doing. That's what I'm doing with a lot of grief, a lot of grace, and so much gratitude for you and for Christ. And I say that to say thank you to you and to him. And it's good. It's hard, but as Mark Frogop reminds us, hard is hard, but hard is not bad. So yeah, thank you for letting me share my heart. Thank you for joining me in praying and seeking the Lord and waiting on him. The Lord clearly was done with Robert. He's not done with me. So I'm saying, Lord, you got more for me to do, whatever that is. I want to be faithful to it and finish the race, run it faithfully all the way to my finish line, however many weeks, days, months, years that may be. I love you guys. Thank you so much.
1: 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I warned you, you might need a tissue. 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It was truly full of the truth that he left a legacy of faith in his children and his grandchildren and so many of us who just called him friend. 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Now, how can an older woman spend her time in ways that build God's kingdom? That's something Susan Hunt will talk about tomorrow on Revive Our Hearts. 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

0: As believers, our grief should be different from the grief of unbelievers who are without hope and without God. But does that mean we shouldn't be sad when we go to a funeral? Today on Truth for Life, we'll learn how we apply the Apostle Paul's teaching on loss and death to our own experience. Alistair Begg is teaching from 1 Thessalonians chapter 4.
1: When you die, you're going to know whether it's good or whether it's bad. You're going to know whether it's heaven or whether it's hell. You're going to know whether you're with Jesus or whether you are absent from Jesus. Luke chapter 23, and you can study these passages for your homework and at your leisure. Luke 23 and verse 43, you know where I'm going. The man on the cross addresses Jesus and says, "Remember me when you come into your kingdom." And Jesus answered him, "I tell you the truth, today you will be with me in paradise. My kingdom's coming real soon, and you're going to be with me there immediately." Now, we could say more concerning that, but that probably is enough for just now. He wants to address, then, the ignorance of these people in relationship to this matter of falling asleep. He also wants to provide them with instruction concerning the issue of grief. He says, "I don't want you to be ignorant about those who are falling asleep, those who are dying, and I don't want you to be grieving like the rest of men who have no hope." In other words, he says, "I want to provide you with the instruction necessary to dispel any tendencies to sub-Christian mourning." Paul is not here suggesting that the believer is to be free from grief altogether, but rather that he is to be free from the grief which marks the pagan in the face of death. For the unbeliever, in death there is only the dreary wail of despair that is covered up with small talk and finery, far too much plastic and fake flowers, and a deep emptiness. For the believer, there is the exulting, tear-stained psalm of hope. There is genuine grief, but it is not the grief of unbelief. It is the grief attached to the nature of loss. So then there is a distinction which the verse contains between those who are in Christ and those who are the rest. There is instruction which the verse is pointing us to regarding the matter of ignorance over the nature of death itself and concerning the issue of grief for the believer. And so, thirdly and finally, there is an application which this verse commands, calls us to. First of all, it demands that we face the question, each of us, regarding the issue of belief and unbelief. Am I in Christ? Have I responded to the kindness and love of my Savior? Have I been brought from death to life, from darkness to light, from the broad road to the narrow road, from the sinking, shifting sand of my own ingenuity to the rock-solid basis of Christ and His atoning work? That is a question which you as an individual must answer, as must I. It is not a question that may be answered by your parents who sit around you, nor by your spouse who sits next to you. It is not a question which finds an answer in our religious interest, nor finds a solution in our concern for the things of God. We are either dead in our trespasses and in our sins and in our unbelief, or we have been brought from that death unto life. We have believed on the Lord Jesus Christ, and like the Philippian jailer, we have been saved. Where do you stand tonight in relationship to the distinction between faith and unbelief? Secondly, that we need to apply the distinction as it relates to ignorance and knowledge. It may be that as a result of our being together in this day that God has spoken into our lives concerning the rather fatuous way in which we have been dealing with the Scriptures. We have not been daily reading them. We have, even in reading them, perhaps not been studying them. And we felt the kindly prompting of the Spirit of God to say, how long do you plan living as a relatively ignorant Christian? And again, our response must be, Lord Jesus, help me to become a student of the book, to become one who resides in your company. Help me to know the passion of Paul, as he expresses it in Philippians 3, that I might know him, the power of his resurrection, that I may enter into the passion of his sufferings, that I might know him personally and progressively and intimately. There is a distinction in this verse between those who wander as kind of clueless Christians, always hoping that somebody else will have the answer, and those who are committed to a study of the book. Where are you? Where am I in relationship to that? There are many things in life that I quite frankly pay no attention to at all, because I know that I am surrounded by people who are paying attention to it, and I trust them implicitly. And so I don't need to know what it is, because I can turn here and say, what was that? And they'll tell me. And what are we doing next? And they'll tell me. It is wonderful. But in the issue of the Bible, that will not do. I need to know for myself. Now, thirdly and finally in applying it, what about this matter of realistic grief as opposed to abject hopelessness? What is grief? We use the word grief with frequency. Charlie Brown has popularized it in good grief. And there is a sense in which grief is good. I thought of entitling this evening, Good Grief. I thought it was more clever than it was helpful, and so I let it go. J. Adams says, this is grief. It is a life-shaking sorrow over loss. Grief tears life to shreds. It shakes one from top to bottom. It pulls a person loose. He comes apart at the seams. Grief is truly nothing less than a life-shattering loss. Now, in that designation, it is clear that grief is not only related to death. We may experience something very close to that in the breakup of a personal relationship. We may experience grief in relationship to the parting with loved ones, even on a human plane. We may experience that in the loss of a job. And it is important for us to be able to define it and to understand what's going on. The idea of bereavement is another helpful word, because bereavement emerges from the verb to reave. And it is an uncommon word. It was common in earlier English, but to reave simply means to ravish, or to forcibly deprive, or to take captive by force. And that is exactly what happens in the experience of bereavement. Because in being bereaved in the loss of loved ones, we are broken up. We are ravished. We are invaded. And it is an intensely personal experience. Now, the fact that our loved ones are with the Lord, which is what Paul is pointing to here as he's going to go on in verse 14 and following, the fact that our loved ones are with the Lord lightens, but does not remove, the experience of loss and loneliness. The fact that our loved ones are with the Lord mitigates our experience, but it does not dispel the hard-to-face reality. That in this experience of loss, great joys are now irretrievably gone. And we're not being particularly Christian to deny that. Indeed, we're actually being sub-Christian to deny it. The idea that to walk around saying, I don't miss my loved one, or I really am compensated for in all these ways, has more to do with piosity than it has to do with biblical reality, I believe. Paul, in chapter 1 of Philippians, has got such a view of death that he says he's not sure whether he fancies dying or staying. That's his view, his personal view of death. Oh, so you would say to yourself, then presumably, when any of Paul's friends would die, he would be able to handle that in a snap. It would be a breeze to him. It really wouldn't faze him very much. After all, he's such a solid awareness of what death means for the Christian. Absolutely not. And you can see this in chapter 2 in relationship to his buddy Epaphroditus. Philippians chapter 2, verse 25, this gives us a real insight into the apostle's heart concerning death. He says, I think it's necessary to send back to you Epaphroditus, my brother, fellow worker, fellow soldier, who is also your messenger, whom you sent to take care of my needs. You're beginning to get a picture of the intimacy that he feels with Epaphroditus. He says, for he longs for all of you and is distressed because you heard he was ill. He says, you're right, he was ill. He almost died, but God had mercy on him, and not on him only, but also on me. Notice the phrase, to spare me sorrow upon sorrow. The thought of losing Epaphroditus broke his heart. Sure, he understood about heaven. Yeah, if I depart and be with Christ, that's far better. If I stay, I can do your work. But if Epaphras goes, I will be overwhelmed by sorrow. Now, we don't want to take this to an extreme and start celebrating Requiem Masses on a 24-hour basis and have faces as long as a dreadful-looking donkey. But it is realistic to recognize that in the experience of loss, there is genuine grief and realistic sorrow. Jesus at the grave of Lazarus wept. John 11 and 35, he wept at the grave of his friend. You read the commentaries on this as to why Jesus wept. Goodness gracious, two words and commentary that would fill the back of a donkey and all kinds of ideas as to why Jesus wept. You know, when we've plummeted the depth of it, the fact of the matter is he wept because he was sad at the loss of Lazarus. The mystery in that encounter is not that he raised Lazarus from the dead. That was easy for Jesus. The mystery in that is that he so identified with our humanity that he shed genuine tears at the loss of his friend. And when Isaiah 600 years before Christ pictures him coming over the horizon of history, he says of him, and he is a man of sorrows and acquainted with grief. And although the Bible introduces us to the reality of Christ's victory over death and the grave, it doesn't call us, loved ones, to some kind of glossy, heartless triumphalism. And I am personally unaware of how it is that dear folks in the loss of dear ones to them are able to tell me within moments of it all happening that it's really not a problem at all. That, I've got to tell you, is spiritual geography into which I have never entered. I'm not denying the reality of their experience. I'm simply saying I haven't entered into that kind of spiritual geography. I haven't been on that latitude and longitude. Loss, for me, has been grief. And the experience of bereavement is such that every tearful memory actually wants to be replaced by another tearful memory. And every sharp pang of loss is succeeded by greater. Did you drive down 43 towards the building this evening? Did you see the sign on the right-hand side? Somebody had put up a big sign. It was so attractive, it stirred my heart. Happy 70th birthday, Mom. Didn't I make you say, hey, that's nice? I'm 100 yards past it. I said, 70th birthday? I said, let me think. 46, my mom was when she died. It's 23 years since she died. That makes her 69. Man, I'd like to be able to put up one of those signs. You want to tell me that because you have some great experience of faith, that the pangs of human sorrow mean nothing to you? Be careful. You may be in a more dangerous predicament than you even understand. Sue and I had lovely friends in Scotland, Mark and Margaret Beaumont. He was a student with me in London for 3 years. He had previously graduated from the University of Glasgow. He was a bright fellow, capable in many ways, and he, along with his wife and children, went off to serve in Morocco. And in 1982, I received this letter from him, written generically because of the nature of the event. Dear friends, as most of you are aware, Margaret gave birth to our little son, Benjamin, at 4:45 a.m. on the 25th of March. Just after the successful delivery of a lovely, healthy boy, Margaret began to hemorrhage profusely. I was involved in a race for blood to save her life. Being O rhesus negative, there was but little at the blood bank. The British Consul General not only notified potential donors, but came to give his own blood at the clinic. By 9 o'clock, the surgeon assured me that the bleeding was coming under control and that it would be possible for me to see Margaret at noon. Just after 11 o'clock, I was awakened. Having helped Margaret to deliver Benjamin all morning, I hadn't slept. I was awakened to be told by the doctor, c'est fini. I looked up and he repeated himself to make sure I understood. Later I found out that though there had been plenty of blood donated, it had not coagulated, and Margaret steadily weakened until she faded away. So the children had to be told. Alone in the living room with the three of them, I started to tell them the great news of their baby brother. Kirsten said, Daddy, why are you sad? As I cried, I tried to talk. But as I got the word died out, a howl like that of a wolf pack went up from all three. With the girl safely stowed away with friends, we proceeded to the British section of the cemetery where Canon Green gave us the deeply moving burial service from the Anglican prayer book. He came to the section for as much that goes to ensure in certain hope of the resurrection to eternal life. I looked at Canon Green and thought of the funerals I had taken. I had so much wanted to give the mourners a hope for the future in the promises of Jesus. Now he was doing the same. And I was being filled with the power of that new creation. God had given me bereavement to unveil the power of the gospel in a dynamic way. Alec Mattia, he writes, tears are proper for believers. Indeed, they should be all the more copious, for Christians are more sensitively aware of every emotion, whether of joy or of sorrow, than those who have known nothing of the softening and enlivening grace of God. And tonight we face our own death with triumphant assurance. But don't tell me you face it without a pang for all that we enjoy in this life, and which will then be lost to us forever. 3 weeks ago, Sue and I followed Ron and Tina, who had previously been at this site. It so happened within days of one another, and we went to the grave of James Miller down in Holmes County. And as we stood there and thought of James, I recalled this letter which I pulled from my files just this evening. And I read it in relationship to what I've just said. We face our death with triumphant assurance, but not without a pang for all that we enjoy in this life and which will then be lost forever. This was written on the 18th of June in 93 to his wife, my dearest Lynn. Only God's love through Jesus Christ to man exceeds, by infinity of course, the love held between a woman and a man. And yet in my marriage to you, I feel I've experienced at least a sign of that highest love from you. You were instrumental in bringing me to faith. You were always there as we grew together. Know now, dearest Lynn, that as my keeping in the hands of God seems about to take me to eternity in His good will. Your keeping in the hands of God on this shore can be no less firm. Know that I will always love you, dear Lynn, that all the hosts of heaven, of whom I shall be one, will always be looking to comfort you and protect you. Read the word, dearest Lynn. Let it speak to you. We shall one day be gathered together around His throne. I do not want you, says Paul, to be ignorant concerning those who fall asleep, or to grieve like the rest of men who have no hope.
0: 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Alistair will return in just a minute to close today's program. As the Apostle Paul pointed out, we are either in Christ or we're without hope and without God in the world. This truth alone ought to motivate us as believers to share the gospel with others. Of course, it's not always easy to do that. Disagreement is uncomfortable for most of us, especially when we're sharing the gospel. In the Bible, Jesus gives us many great examples of how to hold to the truth while disagreeing, without being unkind. So how can we apply His approach? 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
1: Our God and our Father, we thank You for the clarity of Your word, and we pray that all and anything that is introducing notes of confusion to our mind may be lost sight of in the centrality of the truth which is here emphasized. I pray, Lord, for those who tonight halt between two opinions, who vacillate between faith and unbelief, who remain without God and without hope in the world, whose hearts are stirred and yet who remain defiant before Your grace. Soften their hearts. Draw them to You, I humbly pray. For those of us who are living in ignorance, which is harming us, and who desire to resolve with Your enabling to make progress now in the things of God, grant that this day may be a genuine step forward in our Christian pilgrimage. And then, Lord, in the matter of grief, teach us what it means to grieve and yet not like the rest of men who have no hope. We do pray that the words of our mouths and the meditation of our hearts this day may be found acceptable in Your sight, O Lord, our strength and our Redeemer. Amen.
0: I'm Bob Lapine. We are glad you studied God's Word with us today. Tomorrow we'll learn why becoming a Christian means more than simply adding Jesus to your life. 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
8: There are two basic ways to interpret God's Word from the standpoint of a historical perspective of the Bible. Sometimes denominations are built around these, and other times it's just a matter of what a Christian's been exposed to. There is the matter of what we call covenants, and another matter of what we call dispensations. And the difference in those is extremely important as you begin to study your Bible. Now, I have searched the Bible to find whether or not there are eight covenants or not. I know it's mentioned in the margin of the Scofield Bible, but I have not been able to discover that there are eight covenants.

flood is over. The earth has been judged. Noah steps into a new world, and God speaks. What God gives Noah is far more than a fresh start. It's a covenant, a divine promise that reveals the faithfulness of God, the value of human life, and His mercy toward a world still marked by sin. And what God establishes with Noah will reach far beyond one man, one family, or one generation. This is Hope for Today with Bible teacher David Hawking. And we're continuing our series In the Beginning as David takes us into Genesis chapter 9, verses 1 through 17 for day one of his message, God's Covenant with Noah. Stay tuned. And just before David takes us into the Word, we want to let you know about a free resource available right now from the Hope for Today website. It's called Does God Truly Love Me? You know, maybe someone you know needs the

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1: You know, one of the most beautiful things about this whole section of Scripture is the character of God that's displayed in it. We've tried to bring that out to you in the whole matter of the flood, and this is no exception. God's covenant with Noah as he comes out of the ark. A friend of mine, Maury Carlson, who attends here, gave me an old hymn that I have never heard of, and I do love to collect old hymn books and old songs. It's been a pastime of mine. And this one I've never seen before. It was copyrighted in 1923. It was called The Upper Window. It's hard to find many hymns about Noah other than that little cute rap song called Noah Found Grace in the Eyes of the Lord. But this is called The Upper Window. Just listen to this. Really interesting. When God spake unto Noah and told him, build the ark, the Lord knew well the vessel would be cheerless and dark. So God said, build a window without, look toward the sky, that when it's dark and lonesome, you'll see me standing by. The storms will come, but fear not. O Noah, I am nigh, and through the upper window, you'll see me standing by. It may be that affliction will rock and rend your frame until your mortal body is seared with fevered flame, but do not be discouraged. Just lift your tear-dimmed eye, and through the upper window, you'll see me standing by. Perhaps you'll suffer losses like houses, lands, and gold, and you will feel you're homeless and penniless and old. But sweetest peace and comfort will lift your painful sigh when through the upper window you'll see me standing by. It may be that bereavement will take a loved one dear, a soul that brought you gladness, real happiness, and cheer. But it will cheer your sad heart when loved ones from you fly, when through the upper window you'll see me standing by. So the storms will come, but fear not. O Noah, I am nigh, and through the upper window you'll see me standing by. Isn't that a neat little thought? An old song from 1923. Genesis 9, beginning at verse 1. And God blessed Noah and his sons and said unto them, be fruitful and multiply and replenish the earth. And the fear of you and the dread of you shall be upon every beast of the earth, and upon every fowl of the air, upon all that moveth upon the earth, and upon all the fishes of the sea, into your hand are they delivered. Every moving thing that liveth shall be meat for you, even as the green herb have I given you all things. But flesh with the life thereof, which is the blood thereof, shall ye not eat. And surely your blood of your lives will I require. At the hand of every beast will I require it, and at the hand of man. At the hand of every man's brother will I require the life of man. Whoso sheddeth man's blood, by man shall his blood be shed. For in the image of God made he man. And you, be ye fruitful, and multiply, bring forth abundantly in the earth, and multiply therein. And God spake unto Noah and to his sons with him, saying, and I, behold, I establish my covenant with you, and with your seed after you, and with every living creature that is with you of the fowl of the cattle, and of every beast of the earth with you, from all that go out of the ark to every beast of the earth. And I will establish my covenant with you, neither shall all flesh be cut off any more by the waters of a flood, neither shall there any more be a flood to destroy the earth. And God said, this is the token of the covenant which I make between me and you, and every living creature that is with you for perpetual generations. I do set my bow in the cloud, and it shall be for a token of a covenant between me and the earth. And it shall come to pass when I bring a cloud over the earth, that the bow shall be seen in the cloud. And I will remember my covenant which is between me and you and every living creature of all flesh. And the water shall no more become a flood to destroy all flesh, and the bow shall be in the cloud, and I will look upon it, that I may remember the everlasting covenant between God and every living creature of all flesh that is upon the earth. And God said unto Noah, this is the token of the covenant which I have established between me and all flesh that is upon the earth. Will you join me, please, in a moment of prayer? Lord, we ask that in these moments together, you will open up our minds and hearts to your word. You'll guide us by your Holy Spirit. You'll encourage the hearts of those who may be discouraged, defeated,

0: needing a special touch from you. Lord, may our focus on your character and who you are, may it encourage us to trust you and not lean to our own understanding. May we, Father, once again know that you're the faithful God. You will keep your word. And we thank you for that. Heaven and earth may pass away, but your word will never pass away. Thank you, Lord, in Jesus' name. Amen. There are two basic ways to interpret God's word from the standpoint of a historical perspective of the Bible. There is the matter of what we call covenants, and another matter of what we call dispensations. I don't know how many of you have a Scofield Reference Bible, but let's just find out. Raise your hand if you have a Scofield Reference Bible. Dr. C.I. Scofield, who the original edition was in 1909, was a lawyer, and he was influenced very greatly by John Darby of the Plymouth Brethren. And Dr. C.I. Scofield wanted to understand God's word from an overview point of view. And it was in his Bible that he came up with 8 covenants and 7 dispensations. Now, I have searched the Bible to find whether or not there are 8 covenants or not. I know it's mentioned in the margin of the Scofield Bible, but I have not been able to discover that there are 8 covenants. I have found 5 of them. You see, because I have this loyalty to the words of Scripture, I want to know that the Bible says there are 8 covenants. And when he mentioned certain covenants, I looked it up and never found the word covenant connected with the covenant that he said was there. So in terms of the covenants of the Bible, there are 5. And before we're done, I'm going to give you all 5 of them and tell you why they're important. Now, covenants deal with contracts or wills or testaments. The very first covenant of God is the one here in Genesis 9 called the Noah covenant, at least the first time the word covenant is mentioned. It's a contract that God has made, and this one with the whole human race. There's also the covenant with Abraham, and we'll get into that a little bit later. The very word covenant appears 292 times in the English Bible. Interestingly, 272 of them are in the Old Testament. The actual Hebrew word, bereath, you might have seen in the paper or read in a magazine somewhere where you see the name B'nai Bereath, Sons of the Covenant, a Jewish organization. Bereath appears actually 286 times, though it's only translated covenant 272 times. In the New Testament, we have a Greek word, diatheke. It appears 33 times, and interestingly, 17 of them are in the book of Hebrews, comparing God's old covenant with God's new covenant. Now, I'm heading somewhere, so just stay with me. I know some of this, you wonder where it's going. I mean, I don't care if it's 2 times or 292. Why are you talking about this? Hang on. There's a method to my madness. Now, your Bible is divided into 2 parts. The first part, which has 39 books in it in the English Old Testament, is called what? The Old Testament or Covenant. Now, that is the law. Now, the 27 books of the New Testament, well, I just gave it, are called what? The New Testament or the New Covenant. The Old Covenant is law, so the New Covenant is wrong. Easy mistake to make, because we think of law and grace. Interestingly, the New Covenant is blood. And one of the interesting things about the New Covenant as it relates to the Old Covenant is the Old Covenant was only enforced by blood. So there's a connection between all of God's covenants as it relates to blood, the sacrificial system, the promises of God, and so forth. A little bit more about that later. Now, set that aside for a moment. That's one way to look at the whole Bible, and I can see it very clearly because even in the book of Galatians in the New Testament, it tells us to look at the whole Bible that way. For an example, it tells us when God gave his covenant to Abraham, Genesis 12 and following, that when he gave it, he was preaching the gospel that's in the New Testament to Abraham, and that all of us as Gentiles, if you are that, who come to know the Lord, we are saved because of something in God's covenant to Abraham. So you see, studying covenants is very, very important. Now, one of the things that happens under covenant theology or studying covenants, which many denominations are committed to, especially in the Reformed tradition, These covenants sometimes ignore God's distinctions. Let me give an example. The Roman Catholic Church, Episcopal, Lutheran, Presbyterian, and many other denominations all hold a view of covenant theology which equates Israel with the Church of Jesus Christ. That is, they believe that all the promises of God to Israel are fulfilled in the church. So the church is the new Israel. The Mormons believe that also. And there are a lot of Christians all over America who believe that Israel, being an unbelief and over there, is just a national political deal, and it has nothing to do with the promises of God. Wrong. You see, in addition to covenants, there's also the matter of dispensations. Now, I don't want to confuse you. Now, C.I. Schofield said there were seven dispensations, but I have not been able to see that in the Bible. I often like to say to my students that the Bible brings very interesting insight to all the commentaries that are on your shelf. It's like you go to school and they tell you that you get all these books and commentaries and they'll help you to understand the Bible. Then the longer you're a Christian, the more you read the Bible, the more you realize the Bible brings understanding to those commentaries. Now, folks, if there are not clear-cut verses saying this is a dispensation, then we have no proof that it is. And in the Schofield Bible, it breaks it up into seven dispensations, calls the first one innocence, before Adam falls into sin, that's a dispensation. But the Bible doesn't say so, but they say so. And so they make a nice, in fact, they're wonderful charts you can buy in a Christian bookstore. And you can even blow them up, put them as big signs, and have a wonderful time teaching God's people. But it would help if you have some verses to prove your point. Now, are dispensations taught in the Bible? Yes. Well, how many are there? Well, let's take a look at it. Ephesians chapter 1, verse 10 is the only place where it's mentioned. It says that in the dispensation, there's the word, of the fullness of, is the next word time singular or plural? Plural. So I know there's at least more than one. He might gather together in one all things in Christ, both which are in heaven, which are on earth, even in him. Now I know there are three. You say, well, how do you know that? Well, obviously, there's one before he's talking, there's one while he's talking, and there's one still coming when everything's gathered under the headship of Christ. Did you follow that? You see, if you're being real strict with the grammar of Ephesians 1:10, there's at least three dispensations. Whatever was in the past, which we could say is all Old Testament law, whatever. There's the matter of the church age, which he's discussing in the book of Ephesians. And there's also the matter of the coming kingdom, the millennial reign of Christ, which is what is in the last part of the verse. The time when everything is going to be gathered under the headship and rulership of the Lord Jesus Christ. And that's called the fullness, the capstone of all the times. Now, that's not sequential time. It's talking about seasons, ways in which God has worked. So now I know that God has some very strong distinctions in how he works in this world. He has worked through Israel and the law in a particular way. He works through the church, which was unknown in the Old Testament, but began on the day of Pentecost in Acts 2 and will continue until the rapture of the church. He works differently in the church age when he's pouring out his spirit on all nations of the world and drawing multitudes of Gentiles into the true olive branch of the Jews, the true Israel, the believing Jews. And then one day he's going to have another brand new way of managing things as Jesus Christ will rule in Jerusalem, the Son of David sitting on the throne, ruling over the whole world in what's called the millennial reign or the thousand-year reign of Jesus Christ. So there are dispensations and covenants. And some people say that the two don't go together. Here's what I'd like to say to you. Whatever the Bible teaches is what we should believe. Amen? You understand that? So if people ask you, do you believe in covenants? The answer is yes. I believe in five of them. Do you believe in dispensations? Yes. How many do you think there are? Well, there's at least three. That's all I know from Ephesians 1:10. By the way, the word dispensation in Greek in Ephesians 1:10 is our English word economy. Oikonomia, or really the law of the house, how something is managed. It was a word used of stewards who are managing things on behalf of the owner. So dispensation is how the people of God are managing the affairs of the Lord in any given particular time period, which God would designate. And Israel was a theocracy, a God-ruled society, and the pupil of God's eye, and God saw the world through Israel. And the law was extremely important to that. But we were under the law, and it was a tutor and a schoolmaster that brought us to Christ, that we would be justified by faith. And now in the church age, whether you're Jew or Gentile, all are one in the Lord Jesus. And one day, all the world, including unbelievers as well as believers, will be under the domination authority of Jesus Christ, and the world would be ruled by him in justice and equity for the first time in its history. Now, that's just a quick synopsis. So what has that got to do with the covenant with Noah? Let's go back to Genesis 9. I'd like to divide the chapter just simply into two categories, or at least the first 17 verses. By the way, from verse 18 down to the end is probably one of the most controversial passages in the entire Bible, the race issue and the curse of Canaan. Noah had three sons, Shem, Ham, and Japheth. Is that the Negroid, Mongoloid, and Caucasian races? It was a little song we learned in Sunday school that thought there might be a little bit more than three races. It said, Jesus loves the little children of the world, red and yellow, black and white. So they came up with four. After Mendel's laws of genetics, they kind of talked about five, a nice non-controversial subject. But in these first 17 verses, I'd like to divide it into two categories. First, we have a command to obey. It's very interesting to see, since the human race is starting over again, how God approached this. Did you know that Jewish people teach, Jewish rabbis, that what we have here are what we call the Noahic instruction for Gentiles? That is, if you're a Gentile who is favorable to the Jewish people and you really seem to be heart and soul with them, you follow the Noahic commandments, which are basically in Genesis 9. It's very interesting. If you want to be a Gentile proselyte to Judaism, and you need to pay attention to these commandments here. So there's a command to obey, and we want to take a look at it because that's how God starts all over again. And all of our history from that time to now has been operating under this divine mandate given here in Genesis 9, 1 to 7. Then in verses 10 to 17, we'll look at the covenant that we are to remember. There's a command to obey, and there's a covenant to remember. Obedience really is rooted in the blessing of God. It says, God bless Noah and his sons. Boy, did he ever bless them. They escaped the flood. What a blessing. I ask you, if you're a Christian, are you blessed? You've escaped hell. Amen? You say, I don't have a job. Who cares if the Lord's coming today? Amen? And I know some of you are out of work, been praying for that every day, man. Lord, just come. I liked it the other day. One of our guys here called me and he said, David, it's down to this issue and I need advice and counsel. I know you'll shoot straight with me. It's just, here's what it is. It's either bankruptcy or the rapture. You know, we laughed a little bit about that. I suggest there might be another way. But anyway, we had a kind of a few amusing moments there for a moment. Because that's the way a lot of us are, you know. Hey, if he doesn't come, man, I've got to file bankruptcy or something, man. I'm in a mess. God blessed Noah. There's not a believer here, no matter what the condition of your life, no matter what problems you have, that haven't been mightily blessed of the Lord. You are blessed with every spiritual blessing in the heavenly places in Christ.
1: You're listening to Hope for Today with Bible teacher David Hawking. And David's teaching us today from Genesis chapter 9, verses 1 through 17. It's day one of his message, God's Covenant with Noah, all part of our series, In the Beginning. And David's back in just a moment or so to wrap up things for today's program. But first, Matt and I want to tell you about a couple of excellent resources for your home Bible study library. Matt?
2: Jim, one of our featured resources this month is my dad's sermon outlines and notes for our upcoming series in Galatians.
1: Yes, purchase the pack now, and you'll be all prepared, all prepped, to get the very most out of the series.
2: And one of the reasons we are so excited about this series is reflected in a comment my dad makes in the sermon notes for the first message.
1: Go ahead and share some of that, man.
2: Okay, it reads, Paul gives us five aspects of the cross of Christ. He shows us that all Christian life, growth, and success is dealt with at the cross. us. The cross is foundational to our salvation and to our understanding of spiritual growth in the Lord. We need to fully understand the depth to which the cross goes for our sin in redeeming us, not only from the penalty of sin, but from its control and power in our lives. If we do not understand this, we will flounder and fall into many of the errors that he deals with in the letter to the Galatians.
3: And Matt, in that same note document, again, for the first message, the sermon notes for the first message for the Galatians series, your dad shares some history and background on Galatia, and he defines essential terms, explores the calling of Paul to apostleship ministry, and provides perfect cross-references as well as a summary to wrap up the study.
2: Well, and this is typical of the sermon outline and notes for each message in the Galatians series.
3: And the Galatians series sermon notes and outlines pack will make the series really come alive.
2: And come home to your heart.
3: That's the idea, yeah. Get the special pack of David's sermon notes for our upcoming series in Galatians. The price,
2: just $10.
3: Just $10. Yeah.
2: This resource will be a blessing to you, and your purchase helps the ongoing ministry of Hope for Today.
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3: 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We're grateful for everyone who prays for this ministry, who gives to this ministry, and stands with us in the work God has given us to do. To donate or tell us you're praying, in the U.S., write to Hope for Today, Box 3927, Tustin, that's T-U-S-T-I-N, California, 92781. In Canada, write to Hope for Today, Box 15011, RPO, Seven Oaks, Abbotsford. Abbotsford is A-B-B-O-T-S-F-O-R-D, B-C, V-2-S, 8-P-1. You can also make a donation or tell us you're praying for us at 800-75-BIBLE in the U.S. or 888-75-BIBLE in Canada. 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Well, do be sure to join us next time for day two of God's Covenant with Noah from Genesis chapter 9, verses 1 through 17. That's right here on Hope for Today.

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A reminder that these shows continue to air because of your support. 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

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CJCA Edmonton is AM 930. The Light.